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0: You're on the air.
1: Hi, Chelsea. It's Gwendolyn.
0: Hi, Gwendolyn. Welcome aboard. Let me tell our audience that, as promised, we have been joined by Gwendolyn Keist. Not that long ago, we spoke with Gwendolyn about Women in Horror Month, among other things, and now we are talking about, among other things, their Gilded and Ghostly Hearts, a wonderful gothic horror story, somewhat improbably a sequel in a way to The Great Gatsby.
1: Yes, indeed.
0: One of the most amusing things, watching your interview of what a week or two ago with Mike Davis and his crew over at Lovecraft E-Zine, was reading the side chat. And how many of those guys had this, like, almost knee-jerk negative reaction to The Great Gatsby, like it was this nasty medicine they were forced to take by in some lit class once upon a time? And
1: it actually has been fun just to hear people's reactions to The Great Gatsby.
0: Like, you did see that, didn't you?
1: Fun thing.
0: You did see some of those reactions, didn't you?
1: I think so. I think so. Yeah. And I've just been hearing, like, from people, it's been fun to see, like, the people who loved it from the start, and then people who hated it, and, like, then I have had some Great Gatsby haters be like, but I love what you did with it. Now I hate it less now because I like what you did. And other people are like, no, that's not what would have happened in The Great Gatsby. It's been a fun experience because it's kind of like the reactions are all over the place because we all sort of bring in a lot of energy toward The Great Gatsby, I think.
0: I was surprised at how polarizing The Great Gatsby is, and especially since, I mean, my own shameful, and I am ashamed, confession is, the first time I read The Great Gatsby, my initial takeaway was, oh, this is some kind of Mothers Against Drunk Driving commercial.
1: It is sort of, though.
0: And it is very much a valid interpretation.
1: Manhattan. You know, I think that that's a really good lesson to take from The Great Gatsby.
0: That does seem to be central, doesn't it?
1: It really does.
0: So, I honestly was never as repulsed as a lot of the people that have been reacting to your book have been by The Great Gatsby, but I was never as super attracted to it as the other side either. I'm one of the few people that can honestly say I'm pretty lukewarm to it. Now, I love the movie with Robert Redford and Mia Farrow. Beautiful people, beautiful furniture, beautiful art, beautiful cars. I mean, you know, many of the things I love about the Mia Farrow, Robert Redford, Great Gatsby, again, shameful confession, are the same things I love about the iconic 1967 Bonnie and Clyde, but
1: they do have, like, a kind of similar aesthetic in some ways. Yeah, that's a really interesting connection. And they're about, like, 7 years apart, I think. I think the Robert Redford Great Gatsby was, like, around 74.
0: 1974.
1: So it's like a, really that same

0: filmmaking and everything. I was first brought into The Great Gatsby through the Robert Redford Mia Farrow film version. I somehow never had to read it in school, but I wanted to because I had already read it anyway, so I was, like, excited that I would have already read a book that we'd be reading in school, but none of the classes I took ever ended up reading it. So I was always kind of sad, but, like, I was first introduced to it through that film version, which I still love.
1: I will admit this is one of the many times when I prefer the film or a film version to the actual novel. It often happens the other way around. I'm not a complete Philistine or whatever, but it does happen. Sometimes I like the movie better.
0: Yeah.
1: I mean, for one thing, it's easier to watch the movie than to picture in full all that lush 1920s obscenely wealthy Long Island lifestyle that
0: you know, I think that I prefer the Robert Redford Mia Farrow version, but I do think the Baz Luhrmann version with Leonardo DiCaprio and Carey Mulligan definitely has that kind of just absolutely obscene amounts of wealth and just, like, just, yeah, extravagance. And so I think that that's interesting. I do like the fact that there are several different adaptations and they kind of come at it from a different perspective, each one.
1: I haven't gotten to the Leonardo DiCaprio one. It's on my list now because of hearing you talk about it with Mike and now with me, but and I believe wasn't there a 1946 one I know I saw with Alan Ladd, I believe?
0: Yes, there is the Alan Ladd one, which I am not a big fan of. It takes way too many liberties with the book. It kind of, like, opens with him being much more of, like, a gangster, like a full-on, like, I'm shooting people from a car gangster, like, really bizarre.
1: Although that is implied in the novel. It's not stated, but it is implied.
0: It's implied, but it's more that he's a bootlegger than he's, like, you know, gunning people down more Bonnie and Clyde style. But that is interesting that you brought up Bonnie and Clyde, because I feel like that Alan Ladd version felt more almost like a gangster movie, just like a Jimmy Cagney movie from almost the same era. And I think that that was what they were trying to go with, sort of kind of leaning into those aesthetics. So I'm like, not my favorite version, but I have seen that version. Like, it's not easy to get that one. I think we had to buy a DVD that had, like, three or four different Gatsbys on it to get that one.
1: Well, I mean, if you think about it, the Corleones would have literally been the Great Gatsby's neighbors.
0: True.
1: Literally, I mean.
0: Yeah.
1: The geography and the socioeconomics of the situation, yeah.
0: Mm-hmm. Yeah.
1: And I always thought if Jay Gatsby had a real-life counterpart, he was very much like the people around Joseph Kennedy, Jack Kennedy and Bobby Kennedy's dad, the Irish bootlegger, politician, gangster.
0: That's another really interesting connection.
1: And none of these things are slander. I actually admire some of that, but he was all of that. He was.
0: Of the Kennedys. I feel like, you know, there's good there, but there's obviously a ton of bad. And so it's like that's a really interesting parallel. And yeah, there was definitely that in the history of that family and how they sort of constructed themselves in a lot of ways like Gatsby did. I love that. Love the comparison, I should say. Don't love necessarily that they did it, but love the parallel between the two of, like, fictional Gatsby and real Gatsby.
1: Yeah, I mean, I'm just saying that that class of, what would you call it? Lace curtain, Irish gentility meets straight up gangster.
0: Yeah.
1: There's probably a more elegant way of phrasing that, but I think that worked.
0: It works.
1: I mean, one of the ideas I was getting thinking about Gatsby in ways I never had before is I can see a 90s hip-hop Gatsby that would work just as well.
0: Yeah, I'm trying to think if anybody did anything like that, because I know there was a lot of retellings. Like, I remember on, like, VH1 or MTV, they would do, like, made-for-TV, like, movies. It feels like maybe there was something like that, but I don't know that I'd seen it.
1: I think your book would be a perfect vehicle for Dan Curtis back in the day.
0: Oh, I love that. Yeah.
1: Don't you think he would have had fun with it?
0: Yeah, like, he did some really cool, like, I loved his Dracula. That was a really fun one.
1: With Jack Palance, which shouldn't have worked,
0: yeah,
1: but somehow did.
0: Yeah, I only saw that one for the first time a few years ago when I was writing my book, Reluctant Immortals. I wanted to see as many of the adaptations as I could, and I love that one. I also love, I'm pretty sure that's one of the ones that starts with, like, dogs that are supposed to be wolves, but they're obviously just, like, German shepherds, and it's just great. I love that a number of the Draculas from that era are like, we can't afford wolves, so we're just going to have dogs and say they're wolves, and it's just great because the dogs look like they're having fun.
1: I also, dare I suggest that there was more than a hint of Sunset Boulevard in your book?
0: I think, like, it's not even my favorite Billy Wilder movie. That would probably be like Sabrina or The Apartment, but I think it's the one that got under my skin the most, because I definitely thought about it when I was writing Reluctant Immortals, and yeah, I could definitely see that in these Gilded Ghostly Hearts as well. I'm not sure if it was like an overt kind of reference for me, but I feel like I'm always thinking of Sunset Boulevard because it just bothered me, and yet I love it at the same time. It's got sort of like all of the elements that I love of like Hollywood, but like the decay of Hollywood, and then you've got a struggling writer in William Holden's character, and I just love how gothic it is.
1: The horror of having
0: like
1: a
0: Bronte, so yeah.
1: The problem, of course, with Sunset Boulevard is, speaking for myself, the horror of having a 45-year-old Gloria Swanson make a pass at me is utterly elusive to me. Somehow, if that's the worst thing that ever happens to me in my life, I'll call it a very good life indeed. I mean, tell me I'm wrong.
0: Very true and very fair.
1: That kind of blows the whole premise off right out the window.
0: It does.
1: And then poor old, he was Mr. Freeze in Batman, you know who I mean. His assistant, the bald-headed assistant with the monocle that's in love with her.
0: Oh, yeah. I don't remember his name, but yes. Yeah.
1: It'll come to me, I'm sure, but but, you know, it's the whole premise was ridiculous. And, like, you know, I mean, she's all washed up and ancient. And DeMille, who's older than she is still working and everything's normal for, I mean. Anyway, you see where I'm going. But you did totally capture that, like, the 50s looking back on the rotting remains of the 20s. Otto Preminger was the name I was trying to remember, by the way.
0: Oh, okay. Yeah.
1: Now you know who I mean. Except I think there's
0: I love that kind of gothic feel to things and like I said, like a more more modern Gothic, obviously not modern Gothic, the 50s aren't modern anymore, but kind of more modern than sort of the traditional on the moors Gothic, which I also love, so that's not saying anything bad about that, but I just feel like any place can be Gothic, anywhere can be Gothic, and I always love finding those places and those locales that might not initially seem Gothic, but are.
1: Well, I can think more, I've seen more of that kind of 1920s faded deco stuff in Hollywood, but there is something so amazing about 1920s deco when it ages and goes Gothic, because it doesn't. It's also, there's so much stone and so much about it that's solid. It's almost like you're looking at a ruin from ancient Rome or something, which is what they were going for, of course. They were trying to do the Neo-Egyptian thing, but it actually has that ancient ruin feel to it.
0: Yeah, it does. It very much does.
1: As opposed to things that were built in the 1980s, when they decay and go Gothic, they look more like, I don't even know how to describe it. It's like the Victorian stuff, the Art Deco stuff, still had beauty to its form, and that beauty was sometimes enhanced by decay as opposed to the more modernist stuff that just goes from shiny and modern to Hitchcock kind of captured some of what modern Gothic rot looks like, but you know what I mean? No,
0: yeah. I think it's interesting talking about, like, more modern stuff becoming Gothic, because when you're thinking about Victorian or you're thinking about Art Deco, they a lot of times built things to last a little longer before, whereas I feel like we're building things in a way of kind of that planned obsolescence, that idea that things aren't going to last. And so when this stuff decays, it looks more like something that, you know, wasn't meant to last and just kind of ages in a very different way than something that, you know, from the Victorian age or from, you know, the 1920s.
1: The Victorians and the Art Deco people into the 20s were still building monuments that were, as you say, meant to last. Everything is now disposable, including our architecture.
0: Yes, I would agree with that, you know. I still love, like, almost like shopping mall Gothic, where you see these shopping malls that are, like, you know, falling apart, if not completely abandoned. I still think there's beauty to that. I mean, I did write a book called The Rust Maidens that's sort of about that kind of stuff, but I do agree that, like, there are certain things that have aged, that age in a way that's still very, very beautiful, and other things that just look very, very dated. And I think that, you know, as you said, our architecture is not even being built to last. And so we're seeing that in some of the decay that's around us in places.
1: Although I do think we probably have to credit the mall Gothic aesthetic to George Romero.
0: Oh, yay. I'm here south of Pittsburgh, so we're always happy to talk about George Romero.
1: And The Rust Maidens was, how many awards did you win with that one again?
0: I think two.
1: That was such a great. I honestly count that as, if there's such a thing as a Gothic classic for this current century, I would say The Rust Maidens is certainly on that list.
0: I appreciate that.
1: And Pittsburgh does have a weird feel to it. I mean, the last time I was there was in the late 90s. I'm sure it hasn't gotten less weird.
0: You know, it's an interesting city in that, you know, you still have the remnants of when it was, you know, a Rust Belt town. But they've definitely built up a lot of things, and there's a lot more, you know, tech and medical stuff and, you know, education. So I feel like they've done a good job at pivoting while still maintaining that kind of look. You know, I'm a big fan of Pittsburgh. I love Ohio where I'm from, but I love
1: you have the Warhol Museum.
0: Yeah, I love the Warhol,
1: which is
0: Warhol
1: amazing.
0: Street. Yeah.
1: You have the Kelly Strayhorn Theater, which is also amazing.
0: I have never been there. I need to go. I've never seen anything there. I've been past it, but I've never been inside, and I've heard great things.
1: Well, whenever I'm in a city that I wouldn't normally be in for any length of time, I look for a jazz club.
0: Good idea. I love live music like that. I was just talking to somebody about, like, I always prefer live music, you know, like that as opposed to, like, a stadium show. Like, I'm not a person who wants to go see, like, a stadium show for somebody who's already worth, like, $100 million. Like, I'm good. I can listen. If I want to listen to them, I'll listen to them on Spotify. But I love, like, small clubs and things like that. When my husband and I went to Memphis last year, there's so many great blues clubs in Memphis, and it's just such a great, great vibe.
1: You hit Beale Street?
0: Yeah.
1: The Commodore Hotel?
0: We did not go there. We only spent, like, part of the day there. We actually were staying down at, like, at the Graceland Hotel so that we could go see Graceland, because I like Elvis. I definitely like the vibes of Elvis as well. But, yeah, so we went down to Beale Street for, like, an afternoon.
1: Could anything be more gothic than Graceland at this point?
0: Right? Honestly, that's a great point.
1: It really didn't start out that way, but by now, yeah.
0: Yeah, it's like a monument to that era of, like, 60s and 70s kitsch and Americana. 100%. I love that. That's so true. Graceland Gothic. I love that.
1: It happens, though. I mean,
0: yeah. Yeah.
1: I mean, dare I say, look at, since unfortunately we just lost her, look at Dolly Parton.
0: Aw, Dolly. She was the best.
1: Definitely took a gothic turn, especially in the later years, though.
0: Dolly. I can get into that.
1: But that was the thing that was fascinating in part to me in your book, though, was just, I mean, 1955, 1922, you're talking about 33 years. 33 years, we go back, you look back 33 years from now, you're in the late 90s.
0: Yeah.
1: It doesn't really seem like a radically different world in the way that going from the 50s looking at the 20s would. I mean, that's talking biplanes to jets, that's talking...
0: Yeah, I think some of the technology definitely changed a lot from the 20s to the 50s. I still think socially we've changed some from the 90s to now. I mean, I feel like there's a lot of difference there, but there's still a lot of similarities too. You know, there's definitely things that have crossed over between those two. But yeah, I would agree that technology-wise, you go from like, you know, barely having any kind of planes to, you know, the kind of like the dawn of commercial flight, you know, commercial airlines. So that's a big difference.
1: You know, from cars you had to start with a crank to cars with fins, and I mean...
0: Yeah.
1: from silent movies to sound movies to radio to television to color television, yes. All that happened right
0: there. That's a really good point. And even from, like, a black and white film that's silent to, like, musicals in Technicolor and Cinescope. So it's like it is a big difference in regards to that. And, yeah, that's a great point, like radio to television. By the mid-50s, there was television.
1: I mean, I saw it through having been raised by my grandparents and just was constantly just like blown away just thinking about just that little bit of time from the 20s to the 50s.
0: Yeah.
1: With World War II in the middle, of course.
0: Yeah, yeah.
1: The huge technological shift and what all that must have meant For the way society had to evolve and change with all that tech, and it just, I was a weird kid. I mean, I was thinking about this when I was, you know, 5, 6, 7. It's like,
0: I would often think about weird things like that, too, of, like, how much things had changed, or, like, I was very into old movies even when I was young and thinking about, you know, who was still alive, you know, when I was a kid in the 90s. To who wasn't and how many things had changed and how long had passed between sort of then and, like, you know, I remember seeing Adventures of Robin Hood when I was very young and being like, at the time, Olivia de Havilland was still alive, but really nobody else was.
1: I loved that movie.
0: I loved that movie, too. Give me 1 second. This phone is about to go dead. I'm actually on a regular handheld phone, so give me 1 second. I'm going to grab my other one that hopefully won't go dead, or I'll have to call you back on my cell phone.
1: Okay.
0: All right, are you there?
1: Yes. I mean, there's someone,
0: right.
1: that duel between Basil Rathbone and Errol Flynn.
0: Yes, that's so great. I love that.
1: Who, and Rathbone contemptuously called Errol Flynn the most dangerous man in the world to fence with.
0: I haven't seen it in years, and I've never seen...
1: An unskilled drunkard flailing about wildly with a sharp implement is the way Rathbone described it.
0: Oh, I love it. I love it. That was probably the first thing I ever saw Basil Rathbone in, even though obviously he was in so many horror movies.
1: I saw him as Sherlock Holmes first and then in Robin Hood, which made it even more amusing.
0: Yeah, that's right, because, like, I think I saw Adventures of Robin Hood first, then I saw him as Sherlock Holmes, and then I would see him in some of the horror stuff.
1: Son of Frankenstein.
0: Yeah. Yes.
1: It's amazing how Gene Wilder totally nailed Basil Rathbone in Son of Frankenstein. If you watch the two movies back to back, which I've done a couple of times.
0: I'm trying to think. I think I've seen Son of Frankenstein all the way through. I know I didn't see it as a kid, but I think I've seen it since then.
1: Bela Lugosi as Igor.
0: Yeah, we have a Roku TV, and they have that universal horror channels, so we kind of dip in and out of a lot of those, so I think I've seen most of it at any rate.
1: If I had that, I would never get anything done except watching Universal horror movies. It would be...
0: I know, sometimes it definitely is a distraction in a good way.
1: Son of Frankenstein, I can't recommend it enough. The guy with the wooden arm from Young Frankenstein was a spoof of the same character played slightly more seriously by Lionel Atwell in the original. A lot of people argue, and I mean hardcore Lugosi fanatics argue as to whether his Dracula or his Igor were his best character. I could go either way. 3 times they hang Igor. 3 times the rope break. You cannot kill Igor. You can only break his neck.
0: Now I need to watch it again. Now you've got me, like, I've got to watch it again.
1: And artistically, the sets in that, they had the whole crew that had done the Cabinet of Dr. Caligari in Germany. Because this, because Son of Frankenstein was made in 1939, and by then all of them had come here to get away from Schickel Gruber and ended up making monster movies for Universal because that's where they could get work over here.
0: I actually did not know that backstory. That's interesting. I knew a lot of people had fled Europe during that era, so yeah.
1: For that matter, did you... The Black Cat, the 1932, I think it... No, it's 34, Lugosi and Karloff.
0: Yeah.
1: Where... Karloff had been running a concentration camp, and Lugosi was one of the victims, and you have to realize all this happened in World War One, not Two.
0: But
1: the movie was being made by people who had just fled Hitler and were trying to warn us through the movies. Hey, this happened, and it's happening again. You might want to look at
0: that. I love that one. I would love to do a retelling of that when it comes into public domain, because I totally want, like, the perspective of the female characters, especially the daughter and the wife of Lugosi's character, because Karloff is just absolutely terrible. Oh, he's so terrible in it. He's got so many great lines, though, because Karloff was such a fantastic actor. There's that great line at one point of, like, the phones have gone dead, and he's like, oh, do you hear that, Vitus? Even the phones are dead. And, like, my husband and I will quote that at each other sometimes when our phones are dead. Like, just happened. If my one phone went dead, I should have quoted Karloff. It's such a great haunted house movie, though. Like, even though it's not technically haunted, but it's got that feel. And again, it's like an Art Deco haunted house. It's a gorgeous house, and I love that you brought it up in talking about this book, because it's like I was thinking of, like, kind of Art Deco haunted houses when I was writing it, and that is one of the few ones from, like, cinema that really has this gothic feel to this absolutely beautifully modern house.
1: And the best of those of. I'm sorry, please. I didn't mean to interrupt.
0: Oh, no, you're fine. I was just going to say, it is like, you know, it's supposed to be modern at the time. He just built it after doing all these, you know, terrible things of, like, you know, during battle. So, yeah, it's very modern at its time, but it's still got a gothic feel.
1: But it was totally modern at the same time, because it was literally, they literally used stuff from the Bauhaus. Again, because they were all over here, because they done fled Schickel Gruber.
0: Yeah. Yeah.
1: We got a lot of great monster movies because, indirectly, because all the great filmmakers had to flee Schickel Gruber and ended up at Universal. It's an amazing, wonderful, weird story, but... I was going to say, if you want the modern gothic haunted house, I think The House on Haunted Hill might be the ultimate of that.
0: That's a really great one as well.
1: That's a Frank Lloyd Wright place, for crying out loud.
0: Yes, that's what I was going to say. Like, I'm a big Frank Lloyd Wright fan, and we went to Hollyhock, which is one of the ones that you can actually tour in L.A., and from there you can actually see, it's not open for tours because it's a private residence, but that Frank Lloyd Wright house from The House on Haunted Hill was also in Blade Runner, and it's been in a couple other things as well. But you can see it. It's hard to see. You have to kind of, like, they even tell you to blow it up on your phone. But, like, you can see that house from Hollyhock, the other Frank Lloyd Wright house that you can actually tour. So, like, when we were there, in May, I think, we were like, I love Frank Lloyd Wright stuff, and I feel like it's so nature-based, like all of it's like kind of built around whatever is there, and yet they still have a gothic feel to them. There's still something very gothic about all of that stone and all of that kind of being with nature. It's almost kind of gothic from the get-go in that way.
1: I completely agree, and it's interesting because I'm not a fan of modernism, but of course not, I'm a goth, but yet I can find, you know what I mean.
0: 100%, I understand exactly what you mean, I love that so much, that's such a great line.
1: But, I mean, Hitchcock also did in North by Northwest what he did with the Frank Lloyd Wright architecture was, I mean, it was mainly using it as something precarious to dangle Cary Grant from, but the camera angles were.
0: I haven't watched that one in years either. I always loved that one growing up. I haven't probably seen it in 15 or 20 years, but I love that one.
1: I watch it every once in a while, and I try to time my bong so that the maximum effect will hit at the same time as the biplane. I don't know if I should have confided all that, but, you know.
0: I'm looking at pictures of the Frank Lloyd Wright House in North by Northwest right now. I actually forgot it had a Frank Lloyd Wright house in it. I'm ashamed to say that I had forgotten that, but of course, there it is.
1: Right, Walter Matthau and the other baddies are there with the microfilm, and
0: yeah,
1: Clark, Cary Grant's essentially dangling from those ridiculous open support beams into.
0: Yeah.
1: It's the combination of Wright's very open structure, mm-hmm, and Hitchcock's looking at that and going, everyone else sees architectural beauty. I see an interesting death trap.
0: Yeah.
1: And I miss the days when I could just admire Sir Alfred with a clean conscience and not have to think about anything else.
0: Yeah. I feel like I listened to the podcast, You Must Remember This, and she did a whole thing on, like, the old man is still alive, which is about a lot of those classic directors and, like, later in their careers and everything. So she, of course, got into a lot of the terrible stuff about Alfred Hitchcock. But some of it was interesting in that, like, she actually said that there were reports that by the end of, like, his career, like, he was just, like, sleeping in the director's chair and, like, second unit people were, like, directing the films. It was kind of wild, some of, like, at least the rumors that people, like, had out there. I don't know how substantiated all of it is because some of it's, you know, secondhand information and everything. But it's, like, it's pretty wild. His later career was. I'm not a big fan of a lot of the later movies he did anyways. Like, I don't like Frenzy. I love some of his early stuff, but I think as it went along, I feel like it. I'm like, no, I'm not a Frenzy fan.
1: I have to consider that, and for myself, that's the only reason I'm questioning this. I am not in any particular hurry to watch Frenzy again because. Mm-hmm. The brutality is difficult.
0: Yeah.
1: And the S&M scene in her office early in the film is, there are people who are very much into that sort of thing and attracted to that subculture. And there are people like me that go, ew, I don't want to have to see that. Ew.
0: I don't even remember that scene in Frenzy. Like, the main thing I took from Frenzy is I feel like all of, like, Hitchcock's dislike of women was on, like, full display in the movie. And, like, there's no significant, really, female characters. I don't think any of the main female characters, spoiler alert for, like, a 50-year-old movie, I don't think any of them even survive. And I found it very frustrating and, you know, as a Hitchcock fan, because even with knowing his terrible history with treatment of women, at least some of the movies have great female characters, or they have really great female roles. You know, I mean, that was where I first saw Tippi Hedren or Grace Kelly, and so it was like, you know, there were great roles for them in many of these movies. Even something like Rear Window, where Thelma Ritter is a supporting character, but it's such a richly realized performance. And then you get to something like Frenzy that's like there's no significant female characters and all the women are like horribly assaulted and murdered. So it's like, I'm like, no, no, no, thank you, Hitchcock. But
1: well, the interesting thing about that is I agree with everything that you just said. And yet, Frenzy was made in 1971, if I remember correctly.
0: Sometime in the 70s, yeah.
1: Hitchcock set out to prove that he could do a modern 70s slasher film, and he succeeded admirably in proving that he could master the genre and transcend the genre and raise the level of the genre in a lot of, you know, technical film school kind of ways. Which still doesn't mean I want to watch the filthy thing. It just means,
0: yeah,
1: I'm trying to be fair.
0: Interesting to me is that, you know, Psycho is so often considered that kind of prototypical slasher. So it's like Frenzy does feel a lot more modern, even now. If you watch Psycho and then you watch Frenzy, Frenzy feels more like movies now than maybe Psycho does. But I think Psycho still holds up better, and it's a much better movie. Even though it's still got some of the same problems. I do think that, you know, poor Marion Crane, R.I.P. Marion, you know, doesn't get the best in the movie. You at least do have Vera Miles' character, although I do think Marion is probably the better character. She feels more actually realized than Miles' character.
1: There's, let's say that Hitchcock definitely had problems with women. There was more than a touch of misogyny. At the same time, in the interest of fairness, he also tortured Cary Grant and some of his other actors. He was absolutely horrible to Montgomery Clift.
0: He was, yeah, and I love Montgomery Clift. He was terrible to Montgomery Clift. I always thought that Paul Newman did not enjoy working with him on Torn Curtain. So, yeah. Poor Montgomery Clift. He was awful to him. I heard that, too. John Huston, I think, was really terrible to Montgomery Clift as well, and like one of their later movies, I think.
1: I never understood Montgomery Clift's problem. I mean, supposedly that car accident had ruined it. He didn't look that bad afterwards.
0: I completely agree. I completely agree.
1: I mean, he might not have been quite the pretty boy he was before, but he wasn't Rondo Hatton either. You know what I mean?
0: Yeah, like I was a huge Montgomery Clift fan growing up, and I agree. Like, it was interesting that I see that in his later films, and I'm like, you know, he's still, like, I love Suddenly Last Summer. It's one of my favorite Montgomery Clift
1: films. That was the one I was going to go with, too. Yes.
0: Yeah, I love Catherine Hepburn, and I love Elizabeth Taylor, and it's a great, great movie. And it's a horror movie, too. That is a gothic horror movie for sure. And it's a very disturbing movie in a lot of ways. Yeah. I feel like, you know, not just that he was in a lot of pain from the accident. I think that that still was very much something that was affecting him. But, you know, I think a lot more was made of that accident than I think ever he made of that accident in terms of...
1: I hate to say this, but you're breaking up pretty bad now. I was trying not to interrupt, but...
0: Another phone. This is going to be quite a thing. All right, I'm going to hang up and I'm going to call back.
1: Okay.

So, let me tell our dear listeners that we're trying to get another working telephone through here, and we will continue our interview with the wonderful Gwendolyn Keist. Hello? Hello? You should be on the air. Hello? This has gotten interesting.

0: And you are on the air.
1: Hi, Filthy. It's Gwendolyn again. Hopefully this will work better. Can you hear me?
0: I can. I hope so.
1: Yeah, I don't know what that... You know, it's funny. Like, we're in the country, and so, like, we actually still have, like, a landline, and that was the landline. I don't know what its problem was. Like, I have a cell phone that's, like, hooked up to our Wi-Fi, but I always think, oh, the landline is more secure, or, like, will work better. Apparently not.
0: I also still have a landline. I'm in the Catskills. We're in the country, too.
1: Yeah, yeah.
0: The studio I'm talking to you from is a... former Masonic Lodge Hall that was built during the war between the states.
1: Wow.
0: And it still has some of the, you know, amazing architectural features, you know, they did woodwork that was just beyond anything that I think we even still can do.
1: Yeah, yeah.
0: I don't think people have skill like that anymore.
1: Yeah, you know, that's a sad thing, like the things that we've lost in terms of skills and things that haven't been passed down.
0: Sometimes it actually gets funny, like I am the only one in my household that can drive a column-mounted 3-speed standard transmission.
1: Yeah, I've never been very good. I think I could at one point, but not very well.
0: Unless, like me, you drive very old cars, you don't get much opportunity to use that skill.
1: Yeah, it's true.
0: I have a question for you. I'm just curious. Maybe starting a controversy. I hope so. What are your feelings about cursive?
1: Curses, like witchy curses, or
0: no, cursive, like handwriting.
1: Cursive. I thought you were saying curses, like witchcraft curses. I was like, ooh, I've got opinions on that. Curses, you know.
0: I'd like to hear those opinions as well, but I was referring to the handwriting.
1: I go immediately to, like, you know, the spooky stuff.
0: So do I, but I don't know if we want to do our trade secrets on the air.
1: I love that. I'm glad I know how to write cursive. I'm glad I know. I was not very good at it as a kid. I'm probably still not good at it now, but I'm glad that I learned. Do I think it's something we have to know how to do? I don't know. Probably not. But, like, at the same time, it's like you said, like, it's just things we lose, and I don't think it's a terrible skill to teach people.
0: I actually, well, Truman Capote, we were just talking about Tennessee Williams. Truman Capote wrote with a pad and pencil and then typed it after he had written his first draft in longhand on a pad, because he could create and think better in longhand than he could type.
1: I like that.
0: Dame Agatha Christie wrote her mysteries in longhand on a pad on a plank stretched across her bathtub while in the bath.
1: That's great.
0: I think people write differently on computers than they did on typewriters, and differently on typewriters than the people like Poe that were actually sitting there writing with longhand, and Poe's case presumably with a raven's quill.
1: I like that. Yeah, I would agree with that. I think there are times that, you know, I do some longhand writing, not a ton. A lot of times it's just notes and whatnot. But I do feel like it's different when I write something, you know, in longhand as opposed to typing it out.
0: I was thinking about that because when we were talking about the movies, it's like you and I both loved old movies.
1: Mm-hmm.
0: I like to watch a movie that was made in the 1930s, partly because they're great movies and great actors and the everything like that, and partly just to see the sets and the clothes and the cars and hear the differences mm-hmm. of language and get a mm-hmm. highly stylized fiction, to be sure, but still a sense of what the 1930s looked and sounded and felt like.
1: Mm-hmm.
0: That's part yeah. of the experience. It's part of the pleasure of the experience.
1: Yeah, absolutely. Absolutely. I feel like that's such an interesting aspect of going back to films. And usually anytime I'm writing in a certain era, if it's in the 20th century, I always like to go back to the films from that era. And even though not necessarily like, it's often a heightened version of reality, right? Like, it's not like everybody was dressing like that or everybody, you know, nobody was actually in Technicolor, as much as I think that that would be more enjoyable to live in Technicolor. But I do like the idea that these were still the things that people were experiencing at the time when they would go to the movies, and that a lot of times our art is, it can both reflect and, you know, what is going on, but it can also, you know, create its own kind of zeitgeist. And I always think about that when I'm writing in certain eras.
0: I have actually lived in Technicolor, but only for brief periods of time, and then usually at Grateful Dead concerts.
1: Oh, I love that. Yay.
0: I know what you mean, though. I think the kind of Technicolor that Hammer Films used, mm-hmm. which was mm-hmm. replicated so perfectly by the Rocky Horror Picture Show, was there's something about that impossible color.
1: Mm-hmm. Yeah. Yeah, that just intense saturation. I love it so much. And yeah, Hammer movies were just beautiful. I think we've talked about Hammer movies before when I've come on the show, because I'm always like, yay, Hammer movies, they're so great. Especially some, like, I love Horror of Dracula. I love sort of that Dracula cycle. I think that they're just so beautiful and they're so much fun.
0: And Christopher Lee was sort of a perfect Dracula.
1: Yeah, I would agree. He's my favorite Dracula.
0: When I'm watching a Christopher Lee movie, I think he's my favorite. When I'm watching Bela Lugosi, I think Bela Lugosi's my favorite. When I'm watching Todd Oldham, I think it's Todd Oldham. When I'm completely honest with myself, it's Al Lewis playing Sam Dracula.
1: Love it. That's amazing.
0: So, I am still, we kind of skirted around it, but why Gatsby? I personally, I like what you did with it. The real horror was with what you did, of course, with the, I almost said Zelda, Daisy.
1: Yeah, right. I mean,
0: I always assumed that Daisy was a fictionalized Zelda Fitzgerald, but.
1: Yeah, I always did, too. I've heard that she was probably an amalgam of several different women from Fitzgerald's life. But yeah, from the time I was young, I always kind of thought of Zelda and Daisy as being very, I mean, I think Daisy was probably kind of a mean interpretation of Zelda to some extent through Fitzgerald's eyes. But yeah, so, you know, I came across the
0: A drunk party girl is always fun until she pukes on your shoes. That was said by Dr. Gregory House, but I think it applies here so perfectly, don't you?
1: I would agree. So, yeah, I came to it through the Robert Redford version and was, you know, just fell in love with that version of the film, and then, you know, got a copy of the book and loved the book as well. And, you know, it's just one of those stories that always just has stuck with me. And I think in many ways it's like an American fairy tale. It's like a 20th century American fairy tale in many ways, of like, you know, it's got these dark and gothic elements like many fairy tales do. And it's

0: happened, but at the same time had absolutely no agency in any of it. She was too little. She was like 3 years old, 2 or 3 years old.
1: I also see a parallel. Daisy's daughter would have represented the first generation of the necessarily kind of square kid who's reacting to having ridiculously over-the-top decadent parents.
0: Yeah.
1: Which, of course, is now a recurring theme in our society, but that... No, the 20s was really our kind of, was really our first big blowout.
0: I can see that, yeah. Yeah, this kind of extreme decadence in, you know, American culture, yeah.
1: Fast cars, loud yeah. music.
0: Bootleg liquor.
1: Exactly.
0: Yeah, and I think it's always interesting to me when you have children of parents like that, and oftentimes, like, the children might end up just like the parents, or in the case of Mel, Pamela Buchanan, her name is Mel in my novella, sometimes people have the opposite reaction, and, like, with Mel, she's much more grounded, she's much more down to earth. There's still the shadow of her parents' life over her, and that's a big part of what she needs to deal with during the course of the book. But she's a lot more down to earth than her parents were, than Tom or Daisy. And, you know, she's, you know, good with working. Neither of her parents were. And she's okay with, you know, a hard day's work. You know, she works in a dry cleaner's. That's not something either of her parents could have ever conceived of. But she's happy there. Like, you know, she's got plans to, you know, build something better, but it's not... It's not like, let's have a giant chandelier and a giant house, you know, on the water. It's, I just want to have a decent life. And so to me, it was an interesting opportunity to kind of see those people who come from families that they don't end up like the families at all. And like what that kind of story is.

0: That isn't always an interesting theme. I'm very the opposite of my presumed biological family. The two that are still surviving are convinced that I'm a demonic entity. Much as I would like to believe that, I think they're simply barking mad.
1: Yeah, it is always interesting for people, because I feel like I'm fairly different from where I came from, and it is an interesting experience of like being that person that kind of goes against the grain, and how that can inform the rest of your life.
0: In the entire history of my family, there have been two famous renegades. I am one, and the other is Alfred Kinsey.
1: Really?
0: The
1: That's
0: Kinsey
1: very.
0: Report, Alfred Kinsey, yes.
1: Wow. Like, how are you related?
0: He was a cousin to my maternal grandfather, not a close relation, but.
1: Yeah, still, though. Wow. Wow. My degree is in psychology, so we, of course, studied Kinsey at least a little bit, so.
0: Now that is fascinating. That leads me to something that I really do find. Of all of the various ways that people analyze literature, I like the psychological approach the best. It's the most fun.
1: It definitely can.
0: In the original novel,

0: How would you diagnose, first, how would you diagnose Daisy besides, of course, the severe dipsomania? Using the language of the day, of course.
1: How would I diagnose Daisy? Well, you know, keeping in mind that I wouldn't be able to unless I would sit down with her, right? And I am not a trained therapist. Mine was in social health psychology, my graduate degree. But the first thing that comes to mind is, like, histrionic. Like, she is very, you know, very externalized and very good at, you know, kind of getting attention and things like that. So that would be the first thing that I would think of.
0: And how old is she in the book?
1: How old is she in the book? Like, I looked this up when I was
0: early 20s, I think.
1: 23, I think. I think she's 23.
0: There you go.
1: Yeah. So.
0: The age at which you think you're an adult, but not really.
1: Yeah. Yeah, it is interesting. Like, when I was, you know, first came across The Great Gatsby, they all seemed, you know, so adult in age because, you know, I think Nick is like 30. I think he turns 30 during the course of the book. But now, of course, like, I'm older than all the characters now, but I was so much younger than them when I was, like, a teenager at, like, 14 discovering this. So it's always interesting when, like, you age past the characters. They stay the same age.
0: I think it's only possible to understand those characters when you realize that these were people in their 20s, basically. You could look at it in a way as being like Friends or one of those horrible sitcoms that I never, ever watch as far as, you know, this circle of grotesquely overprivileged.
1: Mm-hmm, mm-hmm.
0: Self-indulgent, narcissistic imbeciles that it's a legitimate way of looking at it.
1: Yeah, I mean, certainly in a lot of those sitcoms, people do things that are just as bad as probably, like, some of the stuff in The Great Gatsby, minus the murder stuff, of course, but...
0: I don't remember. Did anybody besides Gatsby himself get murdered?
1: No, I don't think so. No, but I mean, George Wilson shoots himself, so he dies. So that's the only two deaths that occur, like, during the course of the book. And Myrtle, of course. Poor Myrtle. That's an accident, but poor Myrtle. R.I.P. Myrtle.
0: It's a DWI. It's technically manslaughter, but...
1: Yeah, because they leave. I mean, like, that. I think I was talking to somebody else about this recently on a podcast of, like, it is an accident. Like, when Daisy and Gatsby hit Myrtle, it's an accident. Like, if they just stopped, nothing illegal had happened at that point, like, until they drove away. Like, it was genuinely a mistake.
0: It
1: like,
0: was a DWI, no, though.
1: That's true. That is true. That is true. I mean... How would they have even done that back then, though? Now I'm actually curious, because they didn't have breathalyzers. And how much were they drinking?
0: Well, first of all, it's 1922, which means prohibition is in effect, so it's a problem if they're drinking at all.
1: At all, yeah. Yeah, you know, I'm not sure how drunk Daisy was. That's an interesting point, and how would they have been able to tell? Yes, that would have been, if she had drank enough. I'm trying to remember. I know she's drinking some at the hotel, but it depends on how much time has passed. Would she have still been over the legal limit? But, yeah, like you said. But I think you could drink. You just couldn't buy it. I think there was weird laws about it. Like, if you made it yourself, I think, and you didn't sell it, I don't know that that was illegal.
0: So oh, yeah, sure it was. That's why the hillbillies were shooting at the revenuers.
1: Yeah, so I think, I don't know. Like, I know that there was, like, weird laws about
0: moonshining.
1: Yeah.
0: That would get the revenuers after you, and you'd have to be digging them holes, and, you know, it was a whole complicated thing.
1: Totally different kind of gothic. Yeah, but I don't know what their field sobriety tests look like in the 20s. Now I'm curious. This is going to be something I'm going to Google later, because, like, how would they have checked to see if they had been drinking? Because, yeah, that is true. That would have been the an illegal part of it, but I'm not sure that they even would have been able to tell if she was. I don't think she was falling over drunk, and how would they have been able to know otherwise? I always assume they didn't stop, though, just because they didn't stop, because they refused to take responsibility. I always took it not as like, oh, I was drinking and I don't want to get in trouble for that. It was just almost like, we don't take responsibility for anything, even when it's something that wasn't even our fault, because it was like Myrtle ran out in front of the car.
0: Rich, overprivileged, don't want to take... You're making the egg sound like Mar-a-Lago now.
1: Yeah, but it's true. In many ways, like, it's just people who are so rich, and it was almost like I always got the impression that Daisy and Gatsby didn't want to be in the papers over it. It would have been unseemly. Even though, like, her husband and, you know, friends were following in the car behind, it wouldn't have even been that big of a deal for as rich as they were. It just would have been a minor scandal. But they so wouldn't take responsibility for anything, they just drove away.
0: Hmm. I was under the impression that the alcohol was more of a factor than...
1: You know, I never took it that way, but I'm actually curious now. Like, you know, I'm going to ask other people who are fans and, like, see, you know, maybe this was just, like, I never really thought that aspect of it, but...
0: Yeah, I think that was an important plot point.
1: Could have been. But I mean, do want to know what the field sobriety tests were in the 20s now.
0: It's ironic that, like, Zelda Fitzgerald was Janis Joplin's idol in part because Janis's wild, over-the-top alcoholic personae was modeled after Zelda Fitzgerald, and in some ways you can see it.
1: Mm-hmm. I could see that. Yeah.
0: Even in the way she dressed, like a sort of psychedelic flapper.
1: I could see that. I don't think I'd ever heard that about Jenna.
0: Oh, dear. There's a book called Buried Alive. I forget the author's name. It's probably the best bio of Janis, and there was a lot about that.
1: Okay. I'll have to look that up.
0: I have to
1: watch Son of Frankenstein again, and I have to read this Janis Joplin bio. Your homework. I appreciate it.
0: I'm sorry.
1: No, I appreciate it.
0: No, I mean, now, my favorite horror reference to Fitzgerald before you came along with this wonderful... and what happened... No, what he is doing with Daisy, that ain't right. That just ain't right. You can't be doing stuff like that, man. That just ain't right.
1: Funny.
0: Well, I assume that's what you meant to convey, isn't it?
1: Yes.
0: I apologize for putting it in my simplest native tongue, but it seemed to express the thought better than proper grammar would have at that point. But Trilogy of Terror, the Don Curtis classic, mm-hmm. with the three stories with Karen Black.
1: Yes.
0: Nobody can remember anything but the Zuni fetish doll, and why should they? But the first one, the one where she's the English professor and the students roofies her, takes photographs, goes to... thinks he's in control, blackmailing her, and then the script flips.
1: Okay, yeah, I've seen it. and I don't remember that one.
0: What I remember the best is her lecture in the beginning when she's talking about the realism, quote-unquote, of Fitzgerald and Hemingway opening and even, and the way she says, and even Hammett. Honestly, of those 1920s writers, Hammett's my favorite.
1: Oh, okay.
0: I'm not ashamed to admit that. Nick and Nora Charles are one of those great couples comparable only to Gomez and Morticia Adams. That they're this married couple that are genuinely in love with each other and actually still have an active romance makes it a wonderful thing to read. And of course, it was Hammett was basing those two characters on himself and Lillian Hellman and commenting on his own relationship, which makes it even sweeter. And you have, of course, all of that 1920s social commentary, but and the humor, you know, the wisecracks and the cynicism, but Hammett's not pretentious, but he puts you there.
1: Mm-hmm.
0: You're on that street. You're watching that woman walk into your office with her dripping wet umbrella and, you know, everything just... Hemingway, I find very difficult.
1: I like Hemingway, but I definitely have to be in the right mindset for Hemingway.
0: I can't take that much macho posturing. I really can't.
1: Some of his short fiction. I still love Hills Like White Elephants. That's the one I always go back to. And it doesn't have the same kind of macho posturing. I actually think it's a really, I think it's a really great short story. I read it, you know, in one of my literature classes in college, and I was very, very happy. I had always wanted to read it. I heard about it even before that. But, like, you know, so I always think of that as opposed to some of the more macho stuff. Like, I, you know. But yeah, I know exactly what you're... I completely agree with what you're saying.
0: I won't even say I like to have and have not, but I did like what Warner Brothers did when they rewrote it as a romance for Bogie and Bacall, but... No, but that was but it's interesting. And why? And it was, I still felt so sad when with what happens with the building at the end. It was like, I like to leave scary haunted houses standing to haunt again.
1: I like it. To haunt again. That's amazing.
0: But of course, King had to blow up the Overlook Hotel probably for the same reasons. Yeah, don't you like it when they haunt again? I mean, I love generational haunted houses where, like, generations of kids know that the old Wilkins place up there on Widow's Hill is haunted. It's,
1: that's amazing. Widow's Hill, I love it.
0: You know what I mean? That those traditional, where it becomes like a tradition to be scared of the place. I love that.
1: Yeah. Yeah. I think that if it was my haunted house, I would like it to be torn down so it can't continue haunting. But yes, perhaps if it's someone else's haunted house, I'm okay with it continuing to stand and haunt again.
0: That's interesting. So, do you actually, I do, I'm not ashamed to admit it, do you actually believe in ghosts or the occult like that?
1: I think so. Yeah, I think so. I feel like there's, you know, I go back to that Shakespeare line of there's more things in heaven and earth a ratio than dreamt of in your philosophy. So I've always, you know, thought that there's definitely things out there we don't understand. So I keep a very open mind.
0: It's funny. It's like I tend not to find haunted houses frightening. I find them fascinating. It's like I'm one of those crazy people that likes to go ghost hunting and seek things out.
1: Yeah, yeah.
0: I mean, within reason, I don't have any particular desire to go hang out in a place because somebody like Jeffrey Dahmer or some deranged maniac had that real negative vibe association stuff. I mean, that's asking for trouble, but I do like...
1: Yeah, I would very much agree with that. Like, I like places, you know, when we go to L.A., my husband and I tend to stay at the Hollywood Roosevelt because it's got such a long history of, like, ghost stories. And, you know, Montgomery Clift stayed there while he was filming From Here to Eternity. And supposedly some nights you can still hear him practicing his bugle. And that was where Marilyn Monroe did, like, an early, like, one of her first photo shoots. And she lived there for a period of time. So sometimes, like, her ghost is there. And it's like, I like that kind of stuff where it's like, if there's a ghost, they're not necessarily, like, miserable there. It's almost like an imprint of energy left behind, as opposed to, like you said, of, like, something really, really nasty and terrible.
0: That sounds almost like a West Coast version of the Chelsea Hotel, which... I am assured is all kinds of haunted.
1: I've always heard that it's haunted. It's still there, right? The Chelsea Hotel's still there.
0: It's still there. Unfortunately, all the beautiful Art Deco stuff is gone. It's gotten gutted pretty badly.
1: Yeah.
0: I was lucky enough to be there in the 80s when it was still in sort of its heyday, and I was friends with Stormy LaVey and Quentin Crisp and... You know, what Quentin would call stately homos who lived there.
1: Yeah, I think I've seen pictures of, like, some people who have stayed there for decades and, like, their apartments are still, like, the same because they haven't, like, you know, been gutted or anything. But yeah, my understanding is that a lot of it has changed a lot.
0: But that's another one of those places that's, like, haunted everybody from Sid and Nancy to... I think they're... Oh, Candy Darling.
1: Oh, Candy Darling.
0: I actually had a friend who was living in what had been Candy Darling's room. I spent some time there to...
1: Wow.
0: Just to, you know... experience whatever remaining energies or vibrations from her might be left, but sort of a sacred pilgrimage, if you will.
1: Yeah, yeah. I watched a documentary about her. I've always, you know, I mean... I've been a fan of Warhol, even though there's a lot of, you know, we're talking about Hitchcock not being nice to women. I don't know that Warhol was always all that nice to women either.
0: Warhol was a monster, but he was an interesting monster. And...
1: Yeah, like I love Warhol. I wouldn't have wanted to be friends with Warhol, but yeah, like I remember learning about Candy Darling through just the things about Warhol when I was younger, and so I've always...
0: Didn't get to know Candy Darling. She died before my time. I did have a friendship, or at least a friendly acquaintanceship with Holly Woodlawn, and if Lou Reed saw me in the street, we wouldn't have a lengthy conversation, but he'd stick his hand up and grunt hi.
1: Aw.
0: You know, I'm not saying all that because it makes anything special. I'm just saying that, you know, you're... But... Now, there is a... If anybody was going to do a Andy Warhol-related horror, I believe it would be you.
1: I can see that, yeah.
0: I mean, I honestly, I hadn't thought about this in quite these terms until tonight, and I'm thinking now of Reluctant Immortals, for example. Even the Rust Maidens, which has the Pittsburgh connection.
1: Yeah, the whole Rust Belt, yeah.
0: If there's an area, if there's a point where pop art sensibility and more traditional gothic horror meet, I believe that's you.
1: I love that. Thank you. That is a wonderful thing to say. Thank you. I very much appreciate that, because I love, obviously, both of those things very, very much.
0: Well, I love your retro sensibilities. I mean, it's one of the things that makes... Even the Gatsby thing. You know, Warhol was had a huge fascination with Gatsby and a ridiculously large collection of Art Deco rhinestones and similar.
1: Ooh, I did not know that, but it sounds very much, yeah, like something Warhol would do.
0: I had a nice collection of Deco rhinestones once upon a time. Unfortunately, oh. I also had crackhead neighbors.
1: Aww.
0: But anyway, not to digress, but have you ever thought about it that way?
1: Thought about it what way?
0: You really do have like this interesting
1: pop art meets gothic.
0: Yes.
1: You know, with Reluctant Immortals, I did think a lot about like how it's like almost like psychedelic gothic and this kind of area that I don't think a lot of people would think about the 1960s and especially the Summer of Love of being so gothic. But then if you just kind of go into it even a little bit, just like the rundown places where they were staying and just like, you know, even the descriptions of what that is, of what like Haight-Ashbury was like, it felt very gothic. And so I always love finding those kind of intersections where it might not be the most obvious place that something would be considered gothic, but, you know, kind of blending that together. And I do love, you know, pop art and, you know, that entire era.
0: 60s gothic, you say?
1: Yeah.
0: I'm just going to start throwing stuff out and stop me when it's time to stop me.
1: Okay.
0: The Addams Family, The Munsters, Dark Aww. Shadows, Hush, Hush, Aww. Sweet Charlotte, Whatever Happened to
1: yeah.
0: Baby Jane,
1: Baby
0: Moving
1: Jane. Yeah.
0: Forward, Rosemary's Baby,
1: yeah.
0: with the Dakota and all that.
1: Yeah, that's another haunted house for sure.
0: Hammer Films.
1: Yeah.
0: Amicus yeah. International Films, which are all the ones that you think are Hammer, but they're not. The Avengers and The Prisoner and things like that I'd even throw
1: you
0: in
1: know,
0: there.
1: I've never seen The Prisoner. I've seen some of the old Avengers episodes, but I've never seen The Prisoner, and I've heard that it's kind of weird. Like, I've heard that it's not... I always thought it was just a pretty straightforward kind of 60s thing, but I've heard that it's kind of weird. Would you agree with that?
0: Well, if you ever saw Secret Agent Man, or Danger Man, as it was called in the UK, Patrick McGowan plays a secret agent named John Drake.
1: Mm-hmm.
0: At the end of the series, he wants to retire from Her Majesty's Secret Service and finds out that retirement is not an option.
1: Oh.
0: The Prisoner starts where he's on an island called The Village. And he can play golf all day if he wants to. He has a house with a library of old books, but nothing contemporary.
1: Mm-hmm.
0: He just can never leave.
1: Mm.
0: Gotcha. Me, I'd be like, I have a library. I have a golf course right here and a library. Why would I want to leave? But of course, he's a hero and has to get out and make the horrible truth known, you know.
1: Yeah.
0: After all, it's the 60s, but.
1: Yeah, I need to see some of those old episodes. I think they're on Criterion right now.
0: I would argue that the Doors are about as gothic as you can get.
1: Ooh, I like that. I never thought of it that way, but yeah.
0: Jim Morrison was Quentin Collins with a rock band. Tell me I'm wrong.
1: Yeah, they were really into, like, a lot of that, like, philosophy and things that were kind of, like, you know, they were definitely leaning into that gothic sensibility. Yeah, I'd never thought about it that way, but 100%.
0: He even had the crazy pirate shirts with the big puffy sleeves going.
1: I love it.
0: No, the thing is, I was not a child of the 60s. I was a child in the 60s.
1: Mm.
0: Which means that I discovered the real importance of things like Woodstock and, you know, later on, what I grew up with was what was on television, what was on the radio, what was, you know. And that stuff was, the gothic and horror were ubiquitous. And if you, the 60s was romanticized in retrospect when it was happening. It was horror.
1: Yeah, absolutely. There was, like you said, there was a lot of actual, you know, horror genre. And then, you know, just living through war and, you know, the tumultuous times were its own kind of horror. So I feel like, there was a lot of horror. Like you said, the Addams Family and the Munsters were two very popular shows that were, you know, on prime time. And again, very ubiquitous, very well known.
0: And I believe that if you ask somebody like Susie Sue, or if you ask somebody like Robert Smith, or if you ask a not particularly famous person like me, who's been a lifelong goth, that really was where the goth culture, as we know and love it, that developed in the late 70s and early 80s, had its roots. We were all little kids watching the Addams Family.
1: Yeah. And, you know, it's also interesting because, like, my husband and I went to the location of Woodstock. It's this lovely museum now. And when we were heading there, my husband put together this playlist for us of music from 1969. And one of those is an Iggy Pop song. I think it might be like I Want to Be Your Dog.
0: Yes.
1: It's from 69, which I was like, that can't be right. This can't possibly have been from the same summer as Woodstock.
0: Oh, but yes.
1: The punk goes back that far. And so, and I always think of punk and then goth as being, there's definitely people who were only punk or only goth, but a lot of it overlaps. You know, like you even said, like, Susie Sue's a great example of someone who's very goth but has a lot of punk sensibilities. And so there's, you know, that kind of era really all blended together in a lot of ways. So to think of, like, the same summer of Woodstock as having, like, one of Iggy Pop's earliest hits,
0: Didn't Iggy Pop, I believe Iggy Pop said, Detroit is not New York, Mr. Harker. Harveys are different than yours. Don't you believe Iggy Pop said something like that?
1: I think I can believe Iggy Pop said many things.
0: I actually received a lovely personal letter from Iggy Pop.
1: Aww!
0: That's awesome. When the album Zombie Birdhouse came out, on the back of the album, in relatively fine print at the bottom, it said, if you write to Iggy Pop, care of blah, blah, blah address, I will write back to you. I wrote him a thank you note for how important and inspirational his music was to me during my transition, and he wrote me a very sweet note in response.
1: Aww.
0: Yeah, it was like,
1: I love that. That's a great story. That is such a heartwarming story about Iggy Pop, which was not a thing I thought I would say on this show tonight.
0: Well, you want to see something surreal and yet heartwarming. There's it's on YouTube. You can watch it. It's free. There's an episode of the Dinah Shore Show where Dinah Shore and Rosemary Clooney are interviewing Iggy Pop and David Bowie.
1: Wow. All right, I'm writing this down. I do not want to forget this. Okay.
0: And there was none of that intergenerational generation gap nastiness whatsoever. If anything, both Dinah Shore and Rosemary Clooney were so warm and so maternal towards Iggy and Bowie. It's really...
1: Oh, I love that.
0: An amazing moment.
1: Yeah. I can see that, though, especially with David Bowie, because, like, he did that thing with, like, Bing Crosby, right? Like, there was that Christmas thing that they did, like, around the same time. So it was, like, and even Iggy Pop would, like, appear places. I just remember him being, like, they both could very much kind of move throughout the world, if that makes sense, of, like, they could, you know, adapt in different circumstances. So I could totally see that. But I'm a fan of Rosemary Clooney. I love White Christmas.
0: It's
1: like a guilty pleasure.
0: It totally changes the way one thinks of both of them. But David Bowie and Bing Crosby were mutual fans of each other.
1: Yeah, I think I'd heard that. Yeah, which I just love that. That makes me so happy. I always love stuff like that. Like you said, where it's not like weird intergenerational things, that it's just that people can respect what each person is bringing to the table. And I always love that, because I think sometimes we make too much of a big deal about generational differences, and I think sometimes it's true, and I don't want to downplay it, but other times I think we kind of act like everybody's so different, and it's like, you can, you know, there's definitely common ground times too. So,
0: well, I was also, I mean, Iggy Pop came from Detroit in the same time, in the same milieu as Alice Cooper.
1: Mm.
0: And Alice Cooper was this total rock and roll freak on stage, but his circle of friends included a weekly golf date with Groucho Marx, poker games with George Burns, and doing television specials and charity appearances with Vincent Price.
1: Aw. Yeah.
0: And if you ever saw that Jesus Christ Superstar where he played Herod?
1: I don't think so. I don't think I've ever seen that.
0: It's worth it because at 75, Alice Cooper showed that he still had all that rock and roll stuff, but he had all this great vaudeville stuff that he had obviously picked up from people like George Burns and Groucho over the years.
1: I love that.
0: And it was just amazing. You know, I think that what you and I and people like us, and I think this has to do with the goth aesthetic and goth, what makes us goth, really, in part, is a longing for some continuity.
1: Hmm. I like that.
0: You know? I mean, a sense that, you know what I mean, a sort of sense of the past and the future and the present having some continuity, so that gives mm-hmm. hope for the future, because there's I mean, not rigid, hard, fast, enforced march lockstep, but just, you know, a sense that there's some inherent stability that doesn't depend on force. Just folk wisdom handed down, if you will.
1: Yeah, I think that that's such an interesting thing, because so much of the gothic is, you know, the past informing the present. But I've always seen goth as having, like, a hopeful element. It's not always, you know, plenty of gothic aesthetic is, you know, the past defeats us or the past consumes us. But to me, I feel like one of the things that's always attracted to me to the gothic is this idea that, like, well, if we can learn from the past, if we can, you know, learn these lessons, then we can have a better future. And that you can't learn anything if you don't recognize what came before. And so, yeah, I think that that's an interesting idea about, like, the stability of things. And by understanding that you're kind of standing on the past at all times, that helps you be able to say, okay, well, here's how I could potentially move into the future. I like that.
0: I think that it's interesting, too, that the gothic that I grew up with, the gothic of, say, Shirley Jackson, but more so the gothic of people like Matheson and Dan Curtis, I keep coming back to, because he did define the 60s, 70s gothic in many ways.
1: Yeah.
0: The past that was still holding us back was the past of colonialism, the past of slavery. Slavery is the original sin that haunts and will continue to haunt American life forever, most likely. But now that past with its foot on our neck that won't let go and won't let us make progress that we can't seem to break free of is the 50s.
1: Yeah, very much so. And I was thinking about that when I was writing this book, because yeah, there's a lot of people who look back on the 50s like it's some kind of, like, you know, wonderful, perfect days. And it's like, if you dig into the 50s at all, like, there was a lot of PTSD that was, you know, underdiagnosed and undertreated. And there, you know, this promise of the American dream, you know, only went so far for so many people. And you look at some of the interesting movies, even the melodramas of that era. Criterion just did a great, like, melodramas, you know, murderous melodramas, I think it was called. And they had some of these movies that were really dealing with dissecting the 50s as it was happening, which we often think that, you know, we look back on it and talk about it, but there were people very much discussing the problems of the time during that time. It was not some kind of perfect era. And that was really something that I was thinking about a lot when I was writing this book, because it's like a lot of people think, oh, the 1950s, and it's like everything was perfect. And it's like everything was a mess. Like
0: everything was perfect. I had a cartoon turtle named Bert telling me to duck and cover under my desk when the Russians dropped an atomic bomb on.
1: Yes. And I mean, it's kind of wild that people have gone back to this, because a lot of it's just like these images that were kind of never real, and just this sense of what the 50s were like, when that's not really what it was like at all. It was a mess, just like every other era is a mess, because people are a mess. And so it's, you know, there were tons of terrible things going on, during the 50s. It wasn't some kind of perfect era. But, yeah, I do agree that I think that that's really an era that people are like, oh, if we were only like the 50s. And I'm like, no, the 50s were pretty stressful.
0: Well, I mean, stressful, are you kidding? Atomic bombs going off, giant spiders walking down Main Street.
1: Yes, like you look at like the horror, these like giant atomic created monsters. You look at something like Invasion of the Body Snatchers, which can be read in so many different ways, from like becoming homogenous in this environment, or you know, the threat of communism and how much that hung over us, and just like all of these different elements of what, you know, we were and it. I do think Invasion of the Body Snatchers is interesting, because I've heard so many different interpretations of what it was. But at the end of the day, everybody felt like they were afraid they were going to be turned into everybody else. And so that's why that story was so relevant and such a perfect movie for that era, because that was kind of the fear.
0: Well, it kind of happened. I mean, it was 1966 by the time I started kindergarten, but where I was, you know, in a small rural community, it was still the same. Everybody had the same haircut. Everybody dressed the same according to their trade, but everything very, very a level of conformity that we can't even be... People that didn't live through it can't even begin to imagine. It was a lot like, well, did you ever watch, just watch an old episode of The Twilight Zone? Anyone?
1: Yeah.
0: All the white shirts, all the daytime dresses, exactly 3 inches above the knee or 3 inches below or whatever it was. I mean, it's kind of horrifying.
1: Yeah.
0: And the slight variations, the slight nonconformities of the characters like Mr. Bemis and the others that get them in trouble, unimaginable. He likes to read too much. He likes zither music and drives an old car. I mean, right?
1: I love The Twilight Zone. I'm such a big fan. We've been going back and revisiting it lately, and there are a handful of episodes I haven't seen, and so it was exciting to, like, watch episodes that I had not ever, that I somehow missed in all those years of all those Twilight Zone marathons on sci-fi.
0: Somehow that happened to me recently with the one where the woman that's actually an Egyptian goddess. I love that one.
1: Yes, I remember that one. I forget some of the new ones that I, well, not obviously new, but there's one with Dennis Hopper as like a Nazi that was so disturbing and upsetting. And I was like, wow, this still feels relevant, which was like very upsetting to be able to say that that still felt relevant today. But that one was really interesting. I'd never seen that one before. I'm trying to think of the others that we had watched that I was very excited about. And then, you know, there's like the favorites, like The Howling Man. I'm like, heck yeah, we're going to rewatch The Howling Man, because that's one of my favorites, even though I've seen it like a million times.
0: First time you see it, it just gets to you, though.
1: Totally.
0: Beaumont, another one of those writers like Matheson that... Probably not household names anymore, but...
1: Yeah.
0: It was hard to keep the torch of horror burning during some of those times.
1: I feel like it keeps coming back, though. keeps rising from the dead, which is appropriate for the horror.
0: Yes, just as we do. So, with only 5 minutes left and at exactly midnight, we automatically get cut off and the BBC comes on. That's the way the system works here now. But what's next? I saw you have another one ready to come out. And
1: yes, yes. We just did the cover reveal for my next novel, which is called Everything Looks Better in Red. It is a sapphic werewolf novel out with Union Square and Company in April of next year. So, like, 7 months? About how long? 7 months.
0: Werewolves, you say?
1: Werewolves, yes, werewolves.
0: Aru, I like it.
1: I'd never done, like, a full-length werewolf story before. I've done, like, a couple short stories, but I'm very excited. It's a new monster trope that I hadn't done before, so very, very happy for that one to come out.
0: I'm sorry, I was thinking in my head, I've only recently, for the first time since the 70s when they were new, had the chance to see the whole Quentin Collins werewolf cycle.
1: Oh, okay.
0: You know, with Magda, I don't know if I want to say Roma woman to be correct or gypsy woman because that's what she was called in the show, but you know what I mean.
1: Mm-hmm.
0: Just such brilliant working of the werewolf thing and what they did with simple practical effects. Pre-CGI,
1: yeah.
0: Just stagecraft.
1: Yeah, yeah.
0: So what's your favorite werewolf movie, if I may?
1: Probably The Howling. It's one of the first ones I saw. Like, I think I might have even seen it before The Wolfman, but I do love the original Wolfman as well. I think it's really sad. It's actually one of the saddest, I think, of, like, those classic Universal horror movies. I think it's just such a sad story. But I love that one. But my favorite is probably The Howling. I do really love The Howling.
0: I was going to go with Lon Chaney, but The Howling is certainly up there. Ginger Snaps is somewhere in there too. But
1: Ginger Snaps is really great as well. That's another one that I really love.
0: Did for werewolves what the vampire lovers did for vampires. Sorry, but there's truth in it. And that's not a bad thing, especially not in this oppressive climate.
1: Yeah, yeah.
0: So I'm trying to time this so the BBC thing happens just right. Do you have anything that you can say with exactly 1 minute left that you'd like to do before I get kicked off by the BBC?
1: I just want to say thank you again for having me back on the show. I always have so much fun talking with you. And like I said, I always have, like, new things to read and watch. And I always appreciate that. So thank you.
0: Thank you for the same reasons. You do the same for me. You write these things, and it makes me... I got to take another look at Gatsby. It's been a while.
1: Yeah. Well, thank you as always. It's always a pleasure.
0: And you too. So blessed be to you. I can't wait to do this again next time. I guess it'll be werewolves.
1: Yep.
0: And with that, I'll ask our dear listeners that you are listening to WIOX Roxbury. Please stay tuned for BBC World Service News. And with that, buenas noches.

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6: Good morning, I'm Michelle Martin. 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One of them was the black dress she wore the night Prince Charles admitted on television he'd been unfaithful. The papers called it the revenge dress. Back then, a Scottish couple bought it for $64,000. It's going back to auction in New York in December. It could sell for up to $300,000. 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It's Morning Edition.
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0: 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I'm Steve Inskeep.
6: And I'm Michelle Martin. Fintech companies, think payment apps and crypto firms, are not banks. 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
8: Welcome back to Who Wants to Be a Bank? 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
9: To explain what's at stake here, we're going to bring on stage Michelle Ault. 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It advises fintechs on becoming banks.
8: Are you like the fintech whisperer?
10: Well, I like to think of myself as the regulatory whisperer.
9: And what's in it for the fintechs? Michelle says these companies want greater access to the U.S. financial system, even if it comes with more regulatory scrutiny.
8: So what are these prizes waiting at the end of the regulatory rainbow? Michelle, tell them what's behind door number one.
10: Waylon, they've won deposit insurance. Yay!
9: That's right. This prize is furnished by the Federal Deposit Insurance Corporation, or FDIC. Having this insurance lowers the operating costs for banks. 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
8: What's behind door number two, Michelle?
10: They also get access to the Fed discount window.
9: That's the ability to borrow money from the Federal Reserve. All right, let's open door number three.
10: And the biggest grand prize of all, a Fed Master account.
8: This is a bank's account at the Federal Reserve. It allows a bank to talk to other banks and process payments.
9: So these are the fabulous prizes. 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
11: I'm Imad Akin, co-founder and CEO of Mercury.
9: Imad co-founded his company Mercury in 2017. It caters to startups and small businesses.
11: There's definitely things that we want to do that we can't do because we're not a bank.
8: Things like Zelle, the widely used service that lets customers send money back and forth between banks, or cashier's checks.
9: Mercury filed for a bank charter last year. The company needs approval from three government agencies total, including the FDIC. In April, they got conditional approval from one. This year through August, one of the main bank regulators, the Office of the Comptroller of the Currency, or OCC, has approved 14 applications. That's double the number of approvals for all of 2025.
8: But getting the green light isn't easy. Michelle, our fintech advisor, used to be a lawyer at the OCC. She says it recently issued guidance for aspiring banks that she sums up like this.
10: Stop sending us crap. The OCC might be open for business, but there's no rubber stamp here.
9: The mountains of paperwork and compliance are to demonstrate that these new banks are up to the task of safeguarding their customers' money. Insolvent or poorly run banks can destabilize the financial system. 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Companies like PayPal and Klarna have applied for their own bank licenses. And of course, today's contestant, Mercury.
8: Will Mercury be able to collect those sweet, sweet FDIC-insured deposits and earn that shiny new Fed Master account? 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
9: Ricky Mulvey.
8: Waylon Wong. 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
17: This is Morning Edition from NPR News. I'm Michelle Martin.
0: And I'm Steve Inskeep. September 11 divided the world for many people. The times before and after the attacks were completely different. On September 10, 2001, for example, I wasn't covering a war. Instead, I interviewed a rising lawmaker named Nancy Pelosi, who was seeking to become the first woman in party leadership in Congress. We met in the busy Speaker's lobby of the House of Representatives.
18: The fact that I am a woman only enhances the situation. It is a giant plus. Women across the country, as I campaigned for other Democrats, are very enthusiastic about finally breaking the barrier into the top leadership in the Congress, and why not?
0: Pelosi was the very last person I interviewed in that pre-9/11 world, before I was sent to cover the Pentagon which was struck by a plane the next morning in Washington. 25 years later, we've called back Nancy Pelosi to reflect on that time and how it changed the country. Speaker Pelosi, welcome back.
19: Thank you, Steve.
0: How did that day unfold for you?
19: That morning, I was in the leader's office, Dick Gephardt's office, as a leading appropriator. And he had brought together leadership of the Appropriations Committee to talk about how we would advance and put forth our legislative appropriations agenda. While we were in the meeting, the attack took place. And then we saw on TV what happened. And before you know it, it happened again. And we thought, are they doing a recall of it? No, because you can see smoke coming from two different buildings. It was shocking. It was shocking. When we saw the second attack was when we knew it was an attack on our country. It wasn't an accident of an airplane flying into a building, which is what we thought it was to begin with.
0: Did you have a moment of thinking they may be coming for the Capitol?
19: Well, everybody else did. The leader told us to just go to our offices, just get us out of there, out of the Capitol. Not necessarily because they would be coming. It was a possibility. It became more of a possibility when we got to our offices and could practically see the smoke coming from the Pentagon.
0: Right.
19: Oh, my God. Something bigger than we even thought. Smoke coming from the Pentagon. And that's when, you know, they just took us to an undisclosed location. Nobody knew very much. Everybody knew what they were seeing in the news because it was so spontaneous. What we did worry about is where the President of the United States was. When we went to the steps of the Capitol the night of 9/11, the evening of 9/11, and sang God Bless America, it was very unifying, Democrats and Republicans together.

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1: Good morning, I'm Thomas Becker at the BBC. Reports from Yemen say government forces have withdrawn from a key island in the Bab al-Mandeb Strait at the mouth of the Red Sea. The Iranian-backed Houthis are trying to seize control of the strait. Here's the BBC's Katie Watson.
2: Parim sits at the narrowest point of the strait, in the middle of a shipping lane that's become increasingly important with the effective closure of the Strait of Hormuz. Saudi Arabia has had to reroute much of its oil through the east-west pipeline that connects to the Red Sea. Houthi officials say Red Sea navigation is safe for all shipping companies except for Saudi vessels.
1: Six Nigerian nationals wanted for defrauding more than 100 women are being extradited from South Africa to the US. Prosecutors say they stole more than $6 million through online romance scams. The Indian capital Delhi is on high alert ahead of the meeting of the BRICS group of nations. For the first time since Russia's full-scale invasion of Ukraine, President Putin is attending a BRICS summit outside Russia. And Indonesia has asked India to hand over five motherless baby orangutans found thousands of miles away. Andrew Oching reports.
3: Indian officials said the young primates appeared to be healthy and were being cared for in a zoo where they'd been taken after their rescue. The animals are native only to Sumatra and Borneo. These five are estimated to be about 1.5 years old and are believed to have been trafficked to India. A criminal investigation has now been launched.
1: I'm Thomas Becker at the BBC in London.
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6: Michelle Martin. Months before she died, Princess Diana auctioned 79 of her dresses and donated the proceeds to cancer and AIDS charities. One of them was the black dress she wore the night Prince Charles admitted on television he'd been unfaithful. The papers called it the revenge dress. Back then, a Scottish couple bought it for $64,000. It's going back to auction in New York in December. It could sell for up to $300,000. Turns out revenge can be a dress that gets more valuable with time. It's Morning Edition.
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0: 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I'm Steve Inskeep.
6: And I'm Michelle Martin. FinTech companies, think payment apps and crypto firms, are not banks. 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
8: Welcome back to Who Wants to Be a Bank? It's the game show where financial technology companies undergo a grueling process in hopes of winning a coveted banking license and some other goodies.
9: To explain what's at stake here, we're going to bring on stage Michelle Ault. She's a co-founder of a firm called the Claros Group. It advises fintechs on becoming banks.
8: Are you like the fintech whisperer?
10: Well, I like to think of myself as the regulatory whisperer.
9: And what's in it for the fintechs? Michelle says these companies want greater access to the U.S. financial system, even if it comes with more regulatory scrutiny.
8: So what are these prizes waiting at the end of the regulatory rainbow? Michelle, tell them what's behind door number one.
10: Waylon, they've won deposit insurance. Yay!
9: That's right. This prize is furnished by the Federal Deposit Insurance Corporation, or FDIC. Having this insurance lowers the operating costs for banks. They can collect deposits instead of relying on private, more expensive sources of funding.
8: What's behind door number two, Michelle?
10: They also get access to the Fed discount window.
9: That's the ability to borrow money from the Federal Reserve. All right, let's open door number three.
10: And the biggest grand prize of all, a Fed Master account.
8: This is a bank's account at the Federal Reserve. It allows a bank to talk to other banks and process payments.
9: So these are the fabulous prizes. And now it's time to meet today's contestant on Who Wants to Be a Bank?
11: I'm Imad Akin, co-founder and CEO of Mercury.
9: Imad co-founded his company Mercury in 2017. It caters to startups and small businesses.
11: There's definitely things that we would want to do that we can't do because we're not a bank.
8: Things like Zelle, the widely used service that lets customers send money back and forth between banks, or cashier's checks.
9: Mercury filed for a bank charter last year. The company needs approval from three government agencies total, including the FDIC. In April, they got conditional approval from one. This year through August, one of the main bank regulators, the Office of the Comptroller of the Currency, or OCC, has approved 14 applications. That's double the number of approvals for all of 2025.
8: But getting the green light isn't easy. Michelle, our fintech advisor, used to be a lawyer at the OCC. She says it recently issued guidance for aspiring banks that she sums up like this.
10: Stop sending us crap. The OCC might be open for business, but there's no rubber stamp here.
9: The mountains of paperwork and compliance are to demonstrate that these new banks are up to the task of safeguarding their customers' money. Insolvent or poorly run banks can destabilize the financial system. Still, the regulatory welcome mat is out there. Companies like PayPal and Klarna have applied for their own bank licenses. And of course, today's contestant, Mercury.
8: Will Mercury be able to collect those sweet, sweet FDIC-insured deposits and earn that shiny new Fed Master account? Find out next time on Who Wants to Be a Bank?
9: Ricky Mulvey.
8: Waylon Wong. NPR News.
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4: 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It's 7:50 on Friday, September 11th, and 57 degrees outside. I'm Stephen Duvall. In the community, tonight and the second Friday night of each month, The Common Good presents a free concert featuring musicians from the Hudson Valley and beyond. This month's featured artist is Rob Canillo. Rob is a singer-songwriter whose gritty vocal style and distinctive Americana compositions speak from the heart. A frequent performer at festivals and fundraisers, Rob has played venues including the Wild Horse Saloon in Nashville, the Cutting Room in New York City, and the Bitter End. It's happening tonight from 7:30 to 9 at the Common Good in Ellenville. For more information, head to thecommongoodny.com. It's the last pancake breakfast of the season. Come for some yummy pancakes, eggs, bacon, and sausage. It's happening tomorrow, September 12th, from 8 a.m. to noon, at the Damascus Manor Community Center in Damascus, Pennsylvania. 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
12: 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I'm Michelle Martin.
0: And I'm Steve Inskeep. September 11 divided the world for many people. The times before and after the attacks were completely different. On September 10, 2001, for example, I wasn't covering a war. Instead, I interviewed a rising lawmaker named Nancy Pelosi, who was seeking to become the first woman in party leadership in Congress. We met in the busy Speaker's lobby of the House of Representatives.
14: The fact that I am a woman only enhances the situation. It is a giant plus. Women across the country, as I campaigned for other Democrats, are very enthusiastic about finally breaking the barrier into the top leadership in the Congress, and why not?
0: Pelosi was the very last person I interviewed in that pre-9/11 world before I was sent to cover the Pentagon which was struck by a plane the next morning in Washington. 25 years later, we've called back Nancy Pelosi to reflect on that time and how it changed the country. Speaker Pelosi, welcome back.
15: Thank you, Steve.
0: How did that day unfold for you?
15: That morning, I was in the leader's office, Dick Gephardt's office, as a leading appropriator. And he had brought together leadership of the Appropriations Committee to talk about how we would advance and put forth our legislative appropriations agenda. While we were in the meeting, the attack took place. And then we saw on TV what happened. And before you know it, it happened again. And we thought, are they doing a recall of it? No, because you can see smoke coming from two different buildings. It was shocking. It was shocking. When we saw the second attack was when we knew it was an attack on our country. It wasn't an accident of an airplane flying into a building, which is what we thought it was to begin with.
0: Did you have a moment of thinking they may be coming for the Capitol?
15: Well, everybody else did. The leader told us to just go to our offices, just get us out of there, out of the Capitol. Not necessarily because they would be coming. It was a possibility. It became more of a possibility when we got to our offices and could practically see the smoke coming from the Pentagon.
0: Right.
15: Oh, my God. Something bigger than we even thought. Smoke coming from the Pentagon. And that's when, you know, they just took us to an undisclosed location. Nobody knew very much. Everybody knew what they were seeing in the news because it was so spontaneous. What we did worry about is where the President of the United States was. When we went to the steps of the Capitol the night of 9/11, the evening of 9/11, and sang God Bless America, it was very unifying, Democrats and Republicans.

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1: 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It's 8:42 on Friday, September 11th, and 58 degrees outside. In the community, from log to spoon, a beginner-friendly green woodworking workshop with Michael McCarthy is being presented by a Roxbury Arts Group at the Headwaters Art Center. Transform a basswood blank into a functional wooden spoon using traditional hand tools, carving axes, knives, and curved hook knives, while learning spoon design, layout, grain direction, and safe technique. All tools and materials are provided. 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Also, join Miss Jen for an early childhood-directed play date at Ratty. They'll gather together the second Sunday of every month at 10:30 to practice regulation skills through play. 2 to 6-year-olds welcome. 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Head to rattybooks.com for more information on both events. A mushroom walk and fungi identification with Chris Baker is happening Sunday from 11 to 2 at Platte Grove Preserve at the Catskill Center. The program begins with a brief introduction to fungal ecology before heading into the forest to learn how to spot and responsibly collect mushrooms. Along the way, Chris will share tips for observing fungi in the wild, discuss their many ecological roles, and introduce participants to a variety of local species. Head to CatskillCenter.org for more information and to our website, RadioCatskill.org, for more information on other community events. Today's weather, abundant sunshine with a high of 71. Tonight, clear skies, low 47. It's 8:45.
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3: And I'm Michelle Martin. It's been 23 years since an American man won a Grand Slam tennis singles title. But there is an even longer drought that will come to an end this weekend. No black man has reached the singles final of the U.S. Open in more than half a century. Tonight, two American men will face off in a semifinal match to see who will make that history. NPR's Becky Sullivan has the story.
4: It's already a big deal that one of the U.S. Open semifinals tonight features two American men. But Chris Eubanks, a former black pro player who is now an analyst for ESPN, says it's more than that.
5: Especially black American men to be competing for a Grand Slam, that just, you haven't seen it in my lifetime.
4: Of course, there's been no shortage of black American women to win Grand Slams, from Venus and Serena Williams to Coco Gauff. But it's been a different story for black American men. In 1968, Arthur Ashe became the first black man to win this country's biggest tennis tournament. A few years later, he reached the final again and lost. And that's it. That's the last time a black man played for the U.S. Open singles title. That will change after tonight's match between Americans Francis Tiafoe and Ben Shelton, who both won dramatic five-setters earlier this week to advance to the semis, as heard here on ESPN. Tiafoe and Shelton are two totally different players with different styles, different personal stories, different identities. Yet tonight they'll share this path to history, which is one they've both reflected on in the past.
6: It's incredible people that were able to do certain things for us to be doing certain things now.
4: Tiafoe is 28. He's African-American, the Maryland-born son of immigrants from Sierra Leone. Last year, he was asked about playing in the long shadows of Ashe and trailblazer Althea Gibson, the first black person ever to win a Grand Slam title.
6: got hella love for both, and, you know, I wish I could be saying that to them personally, but man, they're over watching us, and I hope they're smiling over us, because we're doing some great stuff with that small opportunity.
4: A few years ago, Tiafoe became just the third Black American man ever to reach the top 10 in the pro tennis rankings. Then last year, Shelton became the fourth. Shelton, who's 23, is mixed race, the son of two tennis players. His dad, Brian, who's also his coach, is Black. He was once a top 100 pro himself, but his road there in the 1970s and 80s wasn't always easy, his son once recalled.
7: He's told me stories of tournaments that he showed up, played, even won as a young kid, and then when he tried to enter the next year, they didn't let him play. So yeah, it's not something that I'm blind to or he's blind to. Like, those things are real. But at the same time, you know, he had a pretty good career as a player and now as a coach.
4: Shelton and Tiafoe are just two guys in this new generation of American men hoping to be the first to win a Grand Slam singles title since Andy Roddick last did it in 2003. Neither has ever reached a Grand Slam final. Tiafoe is older, more experienced. Shelton has more raw athleticism and perhaps more talent, but he's still young and working to refine his game. They faced off four times as pros. Shelton has won three. For Eubanks, the pro-turned-analyst, tonight's semifinal is a major step for representation in what historically has been a predominantly white sport.
5: To know that there's a generation of young Black boys who will be able to see someone that looks like them, you know, competing on Arthur Ashe Stadium of all places for a Grand Slam trophy, to me, it's a very chilling and it's a very surreal feeling.
4: Whether it's Tiafoe who wins or Shelton, Eubanks says the fact that these two are playing in a match this big and that one will advance to the U.S. Open final is a win all its own. Becky Sullivan, NPR News.
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1: 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It is 8:49 on Friday, September 11th, and 62 degrees outside. In the community, introduction to fly fishing, casting, and fly tying is happening tomorrow from noon to 1 p.m. at the Catskill Visitor Center Pavilion and Lawn Area in Mount Tremper, New York. On the lawn, Kayla will lead casting lessons, helping participants learn and practice techniques used in fly fishing. Beginners are welcome and no previous fly fishing experience is necessary. In the pavilion, fly tier Robert Coyne will demonstrate the art of fly tying while sharing information about the insects and seasonal hatches found along the Esopus Creek. Head to CatskillCenter.org for more information. 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Today's weather, abundant sunshine with a high of 71. Tonight, clear skies, low 47. And tomorrow, partly cloudy skies becoming overcast, high 73.
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8: From Marketplace in Washington, I'm Kimberly Adams. The twists and turns of the war in the Middle East make it difficult to forecast the future of oil prices. But this week, the U.S. Energy Information Administration gave it a go. It released its short-term energy outlook on Wednesday. Marketplace's Nancy Marshall-Genzer took a look.
10: The U.S. Energy Information Administration, or EIA, expects benchmark Brent crude will average around $90 a barrel for the second half of this year. That's almost 5% higher than the agency's last forecast. Eric Smith is associate director of the Tulane Energy Institute.
11: I think it's as accurate as you can be, but there's a lot of assumptions behind any oil price forecast.
10: The EIA says part of the problem is global oil reserves have fallen by 400 million barrels so far this year. But the agency also forecasts that more oil will gradually start flowing through the Strait of Hormuz. Eugene Goltz focuses on national security and economic policy at the University of Notre Dame. He says shippers might be able to adjust to a new normal.
12: The cargo is so valuable that I kind of expect more and more people to suck up the cost
10: of their oil tankers occasionally being attacked in the Strait of Hormuz. Goltz says some oil-producing countries are using their own national tankers to shuttle oil out of the strait and transfer it to other ships waiting safely outside. But Goltz says nobody really knows what will happen. He points to predictions from the end of last year.
12: No one was forecasting that there would be a war in Iran that would cause huge disruption, and so all the forecasts are wrong.
10: Even the EIA notes that this report was finalized on September 3rd and, quote, does not specifically account for market events after that day. I'm Nancy Marshall-Genzer for Marketplace.
8: We just got the latest inflation data for August. The consumer price index went up 0.4% in a month. That means inflation is running at 3.4% year over year. Let's see how the markets are reacting. Dow, S&P and NASDAQ futures are up in the 0.6% to 0.7% range, with the Dow future up 392 points.
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8: We're continuing to check in with businesses dealing with the fallout of tariffs. Today, it's one across the northern border into Canada. Haven Greens is a five-acre indoor farm located in King City, Ontario. I visited there a little more than a year ago at the beginning of the U.S.-Canada trade war. Today, I'm checking back in with founder and CEO Jay Wilmot. Jay, it's good to reconnect.
13: Hey, Kimberly. Thanks so much for having me back on the show.
8: So how has business been?
13: So we've been making great progress in the Canadian market. We're now in all five of what we call Canada's major retailers. So Loblaws, Sobeys, Metro, Costco, and Walmart. We just launched our first shipments to Walmart yesterday. So, and we also are now sending greens to the Associated Grocers of Western Canada.
8: For the benefit of our listeners here, can you just briefly share a bit more about what your business does?
13: Sure. So we operate Canada's first fully automated leafy greens greenhouse here in King City, Ontario. So we operate a fully touchless, pesticide-free, advanced indoor growing facility. It's in a greenhouse, and we harvest fresh leafy greens for Canadians, and we do export a little bit to the U.S. 365 days a year.
8: When we last spoke, you said that the U.S.'s trade war with Canada, that was last year when the trade war was kicking off, that it was boosting your business because more Canadians were looking to buy Canadian rather than import lettuce from the United States, which people typically did. How have things been going since then?
13: Well, we're trying to expand our greenhouse because we're sold out and we can't grow enough to satisfy market demand in Canada. So that's a good problem to have. But the reality is that even with us and a few other new entrants into the Canadian greenhouse market on the leafy green side, you know, there's still a vastly outsized reliance on imported fresh produce into Canada. And it's not about we've got a trade war going on. But at the end of the day, it's not about whether it's Canadian or American. It's about a fresh product that tastes good, that's healthy, that people can afford. And so for us, that's the real purpose of expanding our business.
8: One of the things you mentioned to me about your process when I came up to visit your facility is that because it's completely touchless, you reduce your risk of foodborne illnesses with your lettuce and your leafy greens. We've had some issues with that here in the United States as of late. And I wonder if that's affected your business at all.
13: There was a cascading economic effect that found its way into the Canadian market as a result of what happened in the United States with Cyclospora. The category in the United States for packaged salads in July and August reduced by almost 30%. So a huge drop off. And then in Canada, in Quebec in particular, a lot of romaine lettuce is grown in the summer months, and about half of it is typically exported into the United States market. So in this case, with a 30% reduction in the category in the States, Quebec farmers were either unable to sell into the U.S. or were selling at a loss. And so in Canada, we started to see a proliferation of just excess supply across the board. Romaine lettuce in particular became very cheap. And so we had to compete with that. You know, our product is differentiated enough. And obviously the foodborne pathogen issue pushed some people towards us. We actually expanded our share of category by about 11% over the same period. But we were still down in sales on aggregate about 10%.
8: Jay Wilmot is founder and CEO of Haven Greens in King City, Ontario, in Canada. Jay, thank you so much.
13: Thanks so much, Kimberly.
8: In Washington, I'm Kimberly Adams with the Marketplace Morning Report. 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
1: 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Today's weather, look for abundant sunshine with a high of 71. Tonight, clear skies, low 47. Coming up later this morning at 10, it's Radio Catskill, now live to London for the BBC NewsHour. 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
15: Some opening day of school storytelling. 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

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This is Radio Catskill. Good morning, tip-off fans. A hearty good morning to you, and how do you do? The local fall sports season is up and off the ground, and yes, we're barreling towards mid-September. We've reached Friday, September the 11th, the date of infamy, and yes, we're in the year 2026. I'm John Bernhardt, your tip-off host. I'm here, you're there, wherever there happens to be, and I'm pleased you could join me for this morning's tip-off show.

You know, for most kids, at least in our Catskill Mountains and across New York State, this week marks the start of something new. That would be a brand new school year. In my family, Wednesday marked a big day with a brand new start. Hard to believe, but for Elliot, our first grandchild, Wednesday marked his first day of kindergarten. Elliot's start to school is foreign to my own lifetime of school experiences. I'm a small school guy. Wednesday, Elliot joined one of 22 kindergarten classes in his school district. Kind of crazy on my standards. He had to maneuver a transfer from one bus to another before he arrived for his first day. That's a whole bunch for a little guy, don't you think? Elliot was wildly excited to get to school. Mom cried. Now, before we go any further with school stuff and just an announcement that today there'll be a commemorative event held at the firehouse here in Roxbury, sponsored by the Roxbury and Grand Gorge Fire Departments and American Legions, to commemorate the 25th year since the tragic day on September 11th so long ago. So that's 12 o'clock noon, a commemorative event here at the fire station to commemorate the 25th, I hate to say anniversary, but I guess it was, of that tragic day on September 11th, 25 years ago. Okay, back to our music. The first song we heard this morning was We're Going to Be Friends. That's a gentle acoustic track from a group called White Stripes, touching the pure innocence, simplicity, and nostalgia of a childhood friendship at the start of a new school year. This week, of course, being the start of a new school year here in our Catskills. The lyrics point listeners to a young child who forges a friendship with a classmate named Susie Lee while walking to school in the mornings. Together, the pair, they find joy in small and ordinary moments. Lines like, "I can tell that we're going to be friends," capture the true spirit and magic of the moment. A wish for Elliot and all the kids starting a new school year this week, that they too find new friends. The second song comes from the movie High School Musical called Start of Something New. It, too, captures the spirit of new beginnings, a September tradition each year with the start of a new school year. The song was performed by Tony Bolton and Gabriel Montez in the movie, the roles performed by Zac Efron and Vanessa Hudgens. Vanessa sang her own lyrics as Gabrielle, and the movie, Dan Steely provided most of the singing voice for Tony. That was Zac Efron's

One or more of the characters, those would be the kids with some lengthy behavior records, to make a last hurrah to the school year. You see, as they see it, cutting up in a big way as they're heading out the door or exiting school or school property, it'll pretty much be forgotten with a long summer vacation just getting underway. So I've experienced end-of-the-year, school-year shenanigans of this sort on several occasions. I was in my first superintendency in Andover, New York. I really don't even remember what Eric did that final day of my first year. But I know in haste, Eric pulled off some grievous caper as he was exiting the building that day. Confident, of course, that when he returned to school in the fall, his misdeed, well, that would be long forgotten. But Eric hadn't dealt with the likes of Mr. Lou McIntosh. Lou was the high school principal at Andover, a great guy, and a guy noted as an educator who worked hard at maintaining an orderly school environment. Actually, nothing really got past Lou. And he took note of Eric's misdeed, almost gleefully. I mean, literally took note. Lou wrote up Eric's infraction, even though Eric wasn't there, and he posted it on the bulletin board behind his desk and vowed he was gonna nail Eric on the first day of school the following year. Well, every time I visited Lou in his office that summer, he'd bring up that discipline referral, proudly point to it on his bulletin board, and repeat his pledge to hold Eric responsible on the first day of school. Lou couldn't wait. About the fifth rerun of Lou's script, I felt I just had to provide commentary of my own. Now, first, I reviewed Lou's role in the building. His great job at helping provide a sound learning environment. And I offered my extreme thanks for his efforts in that regard and assured him he had my support. But then I told Lou that I saw the situation with Eric a bit differently. I explained to Lou that for me, the opening day of school each year was one of my favorite times of the school year. It was what I called a time of universal optimism. In my experience, almost every student I'd ever encountered, no matter what their past, entered a new school year excited and optimistic, eager for a fresh start and holding some measure of confidence that, yes, this was going to be a good school year. So I emphasized to Lou that optimistic outlook included kids like Eric, especially the kids like Eric, the kids who challenged at the margins all the time, as well as the young folks who I knew were academically challenged. Eric was behaviorally challenged. I told Lou, the way I saw it, Eric deserved a chance for an optimistic restart as much, or perhaps even more, than anyone else in the school. I finished by explaining to Lou how I would handle the situation. I told Lou that I would keep that behavioral referral tacked to the bulletin board. But sometime on that first day of school, I would invite Eric to my office. There, I would point out the referral and briefly revisit his behavior on the last day of the previous school year, that behavior infraction. Then I would explain to Eric my feelings about fresh starts and new school beginnings. I would share with Eric my love of a new school year and how I got caught up in the optimism everybody brought to a new start. And as I explained to Eric my belief that everyone deserved a chance at a new beginning, I would remove Eric's behavioral referral from the bulletin board. Then, standing in front of Eric, I would rip up the referral and toss it into the wastebasket. And I'd say something like, "I want every student here to have a new beginning, Eric, and that includes you." I would offer my hand for a shake and say, "Best of luck this year, Eric. If you

0: run into any difficulties, any at all, I hope you'd seek me out so I can see if I can help you out. Have a great day. And then I would send Eric on his way. Well, I never returned to the topic with Lou. I had no idea if Lou latched on to my suggestions, but I trusted Lou would address the issue as he felt appropriate. And it was sometime in like the 8th week of school when Lou came bustling into my office, almost dancing, chirping that he had heeded my first day of school advice, and the advice I'd given him had worked like a charm. Eric, previously an almost day-to-day thorn in Lou's side, had not committed a single behavioral referral in that new year. Lou, I said, he will. You see, for kids like Eric, kids that have lost trust in the system and the people that kind of manage the system, regaining trust isn't easy to come by. These kids often feel like they were never trusted before. And to establish trust, they're going to test adults just to see if the adults are trustworthy. It's coming, Lou, I said. Mark my words. Eric will test you. And how you handle that test will shape your relationship with Eric going forward. Now, Lou never got to round out his new relationship with Eric. He accepted a superintendency at another district during that school year. But the story of Lou and Eric is one of my favorite new school year stories because it's a story of the power of human relationships, attesting for me the wonder and the promise of new beginnings. Hey, a correction to my announcement. I had said that the 9/11 commemorative event was going to be held at the fire hall. It is not. At noon today at the town square in Roxbury, sponsored by the fire departments of Roxbury and Grand Gorge and the American Legions, there will be a commemorative event for 9/11. That's noon today at the town square in Roxbury. Wherever you are and whatever you're doing, thanks for listening to Tip Off. We're the most unique sports radio show in the Catskills at 91.3 FM. We're also on cable channel, MTC cable channel 20. This is Radio Catskills. Well, wherever overnight, the low temperatures were in the high 40s early this week, even on days when temperatures topped out in the low 80s. That's proof positive. We are amidst a seasonal weather change here in our Catskill Mountains. With that in mind, let's take a glance at our weekend weather forecast. Well, today's looking like a gorgeous day. We should see abundant sunshine. That's nice, with a high temperature of 71 degrees. That too is nice. The winds from the northwest, not too heavy, from 5 to 10 miles per hour. Tonight, the skies will be clear with the temperature dropping down to a nippy 46 degrees. So, you know, that will seem colder because we haven't seen temps like that in quite some time. So bundle up tonight. Tomorrow, the skies will be partly cloudy during the morning and then will become overcast in the afternoon with a high temperature of 75 degrees. Once again, light winds, this time from the south at 5 to 10 miles per hour. And then tomorrow night, we should see cloudy skies with periods of rain after midnight, the low of 64, winds from the south at 5 to 10 miles per hour, with a chance of rain at 80%, and near one-half inch of new rain would be possible. Then we'll wrap it all up on Sunday with another rainy day, a steady rain in the morning, showers continuing in the afternoon, a high temperature of 76 degrees, winds from the southwest, the west-southwest, excuse me, at 5 to 10 miles per hour. The chance of rain is 90%. It looks almost certain. Rainfall near a quarter of an inch. Then Sunday night, considerable cloudiness with occasional rain showers, a low of 52 degrees, winds from the west-northwest, again, not too much, from 5 to 10 miles per hour, and the chance of rain, 40%. So really, get out there and enjoy today, because it looks like we have a chance of some rain coming to us for the rest of the weekend.
1: On a warm summer's evening, on a train bound for nowhere, I met up with a gambler. We were both too tired to sleep, so we took turns of staring out the window at the darkness till boredom overtook us, and he began to speak.

Hey, if you can manage it today, there'll be a commemorative event at the town square in Roxbury, sponsored by the Roxbury Fire Department, as well as Grand Gorge Fire Department and the American Legions, to honor those folks that were lost on September 11th, 25 years ago. That's this afternoon, 12 noon, at the town square in Roxbury. We just heard the great country singer Kenny Rogers with one of his best known songs, The Gambler. That's a classic tune about learning the hidden rules of life and using strategy, timing, and composure to turn a poor gambling hand into a winning advantage. That's the idea behind our next story. It's a piece about a football program looking for whatever leverage they can find, borderline shady or not, to help undo their opponents. It's a tactic as old as organized sports competitions. Home coaches and athletic departments manipulating physical spaces, environments, and structural elements of their facilities to maximize their home field or court advantage. Often the tactics leverage the home team's familiarity while at the same time making visiting teams uncomfortable, distracted, or as disoriented as possible. For example, should the visiting baseball team coming into town highlight blazing speed, the home team grounds crew might heavily water the dirt infield before a game just to slow them down, or mow the grass along the base paths with a slight downward cut towards the baseline to encourage bunts along the foul lines to roll foul. Baseball teams actually design the physical layout of their stadiums with a home field advantage in mind. Think of the Yankee Stadium's famous short right field porch. With the right field wall located close enough to home plate, where ordinary fly balls, like the one that Volpe hit last night for the Grand Slam, that would have never gone out of Citi Field. Well, many times at Yankee Stadium, those shots soar into the stands for home runs. So the Yankees lineup, of course, is generally loaded with left-handed bats capable of launching those high fly balls in the general location of that right field wall. You know, Glenn Reither, he's a local Catskill Mountain legendary sports figure. Glenn grew up in Catskill, New York. He attended college at Ithaca, and he arrived in Margaretville to serve as the athletic director and athletic coach. And in those days, a high school coach of Glenn's stature, well, they coached the boys' varsity teams in every sports season. Glenn would be enticed to leave Margaretville to teach PE and coach at SUNY Delhi. And blessed with great people skills, nobody has better people skills than Glenn, and a delightful sense of humor, Glenn was a popular choice to teach and coach at the collegiate level. Now, Glenn once told me a story that exemplifies how coaches would manipulate their home setting to gain an advantage over the opposition. Glenn was the boys' varsity basketball coach at Margaretville at the time. He was also a certified boys' basketball referee. So it was in the early weeks of a new basketball season, and Glenn was assigned to referee a game at Andy's. Andy's at that time was coached by their superintendent of schools, Red Johns, a bigger-than-life local basketball coaching legend, amassing winning team after winning team at the tiny Delaware County school. Well, when Glenn arrived to call the game, he was surprised, well, probably actually shocked, to discover that Red Johns had painted the backboards in the gym the exact same color as the wall behind each hoop. Now, it might surprise some listeners to learn that basketball backboards were not always made of tempered glass, like the backboards and used on courts at every level in today's modern games. The backboards at Jeff Youngsville High, where I played during my high school days, as well as on the courts of almost every other one of our opponents, were wooden. So, too, were the backboards at Andy's at that time.
Well, Glenn informed Red that those backboards painted the same color as the wall behind. That was a violation of the rules, providing a distinct advantage to the home team, a team that practiced each day acclimating to that visual mesh, so to speak. Red scoffed, as Red could scoff, and a standoff of sorts ensued. Now, Glenn eventually allowed the game to be played, but he left Red with a warning. You see, Glenn told Red, should his team arrive, and they were scheduled to arrive the following week, and the backboards not be painted a contrasting color, well, they would reboard the bus and head back to Margaretville. Well, as only Glenn can tell a story, when he and his team did get to Andy's the following week, the backboards were painted a contrasting color. Battle won. Glenn would go on to add with a huge chuckle that Red and his Andy's Mountaineers went on to win the battle that really mattered. They ran all over his squad that night. Only Glenn could tell a story like that. I, too, remember experiencing a facility advantage on a few occasions, or disadvantage in my case. New York Mills, a small Class D school located on the outskirts of the city of Utica, New York, they were a state basketball power. During the second and third seasons that I coached varsity basketball at Madison High, we qualified for the sectionals. And both years saw our seasons end in New York Mills. Now, at that time, New York Mills played their home games at a local armory. It was an imposing sight for visiting teams, to say the least. The visiting locker room was minuscule, with the windows broken out in the winter, and the outside air and snow, pretty much the inside air and snow. It was freezing in there, an almost impossible setting for the guys to change. And an even worse setting to conduct a pregame run-through, requiring the guys wear their winter parkas during pregame reminders. And it may surprise you to learn there was a short period of time when high school boys basketball coaches had to remain seated during a basketball contest. The only time coaches could stand was during timeouts or dead ball situations. Now, my Madison team at that time was on the road playing in the tiny South New Berlin gymnasium. And the teams in that gym sat in the first row of the bleachers, the fans behind them. South New Berlin arranged the benches in that first row so that their team was situated at midcourt, their coach sitting dead center in that first row of bleachers, the scoring table directly to his right. That positioning allowed him to shout instructions to both sides of the court. Our section of the bleachers, where we were assigned to sit, were almost in the hallway, the distance preventing any communication at all with players during the second half of the game. Even more interesting, in the first half of play, the light over our Madison basket was out. It was dark in that vital part of the floor. We were shooting at a dark basket. I protested to the officials and asked that someone get a ladder and replace the light bulb, but I was told that was impossible at the moment, that it was an electrical issue and it would not provide an advantage since the home team would play under the same conditions in the second half. Magically, when we returned to the court after the halftime break, light had been restored. You can imagine my immense satisfaction when even facing some of those iffy game logistics, somehow we won that game. Well, facility manipulation was front and center during the first week of the new college football season. Not surprisingly, the manipulation was orchestrated by the new LSU coach, Lane Kiffin. Yes, that's the same LSU coach who accepted his new position at LSU, vacating Ole Miss last fall with his previous team, those Ole Miss Tigers, ready to play in last year's NCAA championship tournament. So their coach was gone as they headed into the tournament. Last week, Kiffin and his LSU Tigers opened their season hosting the Clemson Tigers.
Kiffin came into the new season embroiled in controversy, something he seems to thrive on, after he vocalized public support to Daquan Wright and Xavien Harris. They're two former NFL players that were recently cut by their respected NFL teams, then were opting to return to college this fall under the new NCAA five-year rule and play for LSU. Of course, Kiffin initially agreed the banished professional players could play for his Tigers. The controversy in the opener had nothing to do with the two former pros. It was all about LSU's facility manipulation. You see, the visiting locker room at LSU's football stadium is not befitting that of a collegiate football power. Intentionally, the visitors are quartered in a vastly undersized locker space, famously outdated, cramped, and basic, earning a reputation from players and coaches over the years as a dungeon-like high school facility. With the LSU team housed in a state-of-the-art $28 million locker room facility featuring, get you, first-class airline sleep pods, whatever they are, for Kiffin's players, the cramped, dingy, Spartan, and uncomfortable quarters where the visitors are housed, well, it's meant to distract, to divert the opposing players' thinking away from game prep to the sordid setting where they are forced to change. Intended to provide a psychological advantage to the home team, the visitors' locker area doesn't even contain lockers. Wooden pegboards run around the wall of the visitors' quarters where players can hang their clothing. Now, as bad as the visitors' dibs are on a normal game day, they became almost unbearable during last week's opener due to a long weather delay. A vicious lightning storm delayed the start of the game by 2 hours. Clemson coach Dabo Swinney, he was enraged when he was rebuffed seeking a more spacious and comfortable spot for his team to assemble during the delay. And making matters worse, in a post-game interview after the LSU Tigers had demolished Clemson 51-10, the arrogant Kiffin, he disclosed that prior to the original two-hour delay, game officials had come to him asking should they start the game because the weather had cleared and it was safe now to play. But Kiffin refused, ignoring the best interests of the integrity of the game and the comfort of LSU football fans, by the way, who had to wait the 2 hours, in his attempt to badly disarm Clemson before the kickoff to better assure his LSU Tigers' success. And it worked, not to say that it might not have worked had they started the game on time. LSU certainly has a very good team. Wherever you are, whatever you're doing, thanks for listening to Tip Off. We're the most unique sports radio show in the Catskills at 91.3 FM, and we're on MTC Cable 20. 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

0: attesting to their resolve that we never forget, the Roxbury and Grand Gorge Fire Departments will be holding a commemorative event honoring the folks lost 25 years ago in New York City at Ground Zero. The event will be in Roxbury at the Roxbury Town Square at noon today. So if you can manage, get to the Town Square in Roxbury today to show that you too have never forgotten and will never forget that fateful day. The song we heard was from Fleetwood Mac, their single Never Forget, a tender ballad that unfolds as a heartfelt plea, an enduring connection on a magical night where the simple act of being close with a loved one is elevated by feeling that the universe conspires to enhance the experience. Never Forget takes on a different meaning, of course, each September as America looks back on a day we never will forget. Never Forget, that phrase became the mantra of the New York Mets baseball team a quarter century past as they rallied around the city they represented during the September 11 horrors that unfolded that day. I'm not sure if we have ever aired a tip-off show on the exact date of September 11th before, but I thought it befitting to pause and look back at the role the New York Met baseball team had played supporting the city they represented so long ago. Jay Horowitz is a beloved New York Met figure in their front office. In many ways, Jay, he's this amusing man, is the Mets' front man, their lead public relations guy, committed, loyal, affable, the guy who can laugh at himself, and a guy doing public relations for the Mets over the last 46 years. Jay recently wrote a piece for the New York Daily News commemorating not just the folks lost with the downing of New York's Twin Towers, but also the role of the New York Mets, the role they played in helping the city heal. Horowitz says it's common for baseball fans, especially New York Met fans, to ask what Met team was his favorite or what Met players were tops on his list over the last 46 years. And hoping not to offend anyone, the always thoughtful Horowitz, he shies away from those queries. But when it comes to 9/11 and the role of the Mets, Horowitz is resolute. The 2001 Mets were the right team for the right time. The Mets were not in New York City when the towers came down. On the road for a series in Pittsburgh, like most Americans, the Met players learned of the horror taking place at home from the television. The Mets were located at a hotel next to a federal building at the time of the attacks. So uncertain of the possible depth of the attacks, the team was moved to a small hotel in the suburbs, a hotel next to Robert Morris University. 2 days later, a somber Met baseball team found themselves on a bus moving back home through a stunned and shattered city. When they reached home at Shea Stadium, the guys were simply astonished. The Mets' Shea Stadium parking lot had been designated by the city as a recovery area. At first, Shea Stadium was supposed to be used as a morgue. When so few bodies were recovered from the demolished Twin Towers, plans quickly changed. With donated supplies pouring in from all over the country, especially throughout the East, half of the Shea Stadium parking lot became a distribution center. And heading up that work at the center were Met manager Bobby Valentine and Sue Lucci and Kevin McCarthy of the Met Stadium operations staff. According to Horowitz, Bobby Valentine was a man possessed. He was a guy, it seemed, day in and day out, was laboring around the clock. Valentine had two jobs: managing the Met team amidst a pennant chase, and then assuring that all the trucks were loaded and en route for distribution. One of Valentine's best friends was atop the towers that fateful day, his buddy jumping to his death below. The Met manager was deeply affected. Valentine owned a restaurant in the city at that time, and he fed all the workers at the recovery site each and every day. Lucy almost never slept. She stayed at Shea Stadium day and night. When she did sleep, according to Horowitz, it was on a cot at the stadium for short naps. Valentine, he would establish a routine for his players. Each day would begin with a morning workout on the field at Shea Stadium. Post-workout, he assembled his guys in teams to spend the remainder of their day working with the recovery teams packing goods into the trucking caravan. And it was that commitment, that first-hand experience working through the tragedy, that would bond so many of the guys on that team with the families of those lost, and the local responders, especially the firefighters. Horowitz says, the leaders of the 2021 team, the veterans in many cases, grew up in the greater New York City metropolitan area. Al Leiter was born in New Jersey. John Franco came from Brooklyn and then Staten Island. Valentine grew up in Connecticut. A veteran group including Mike Piazza, Robin Ventura, Todd Zeal, Joe McEwen, Vance Wilson, Glendon Rush, Jay Payton, and Edgardo Alfonso, they got it. They inherently understood their role beyond baseball in trying to help the city survive and heal. There were countless visits to Ground Zero. There wasn't a charity dinner, a hospital visit, or fundraiser where members of the Mets were not there. No arms had to be twisted. And each and every September to this day, members of that Met team prove the mantra of never forget. Prove that it's ongoing. Team members returning to the city every September to visit firehouses to honor the 343 firemen who passed away. And then, of course, there was the return of baseball, where the Mets hosted the Atlanta Braves in the first post-attack game to be played across the land at Shea Stadium in New York City. Horowitz admits not everyone believed it was the right thing to do playing a baseball game at that time. But he insists that game was vital to demonstrate to the world it was okay to smile and laugh again. That game, according to the Met legend, was the first major step in that healing process. What ensued was one of the most historic baseball games ever played. No one who ever watched that game can ever forget Mike Piazza's historic two-run home run in the eighth inning to allow the Mets to take a one-run lead and eventually win the game. A home run that almost everyone in a packed Shea Stadium, Met fan or Brave fan alike, had in tears. For Piazza, for his part, he never wanted to be seen as a hero. There were so many other heroes buttressing the recovery efforts, everyday heroes. The future Hall of Fame Met catcher, he turned down television spot after television spot or attempts to place his image on the cover of popular magazines of that day. But that night was about so much more than Piazza's home run. There were bagpipes, color guards, 21-game salutes, and messages of hope from Met players flashed throughout the game on the scoreboard. The two teams, sporting a long history of animosity, embraced on the field during pregame activities. Mark Anthony sang the pregame Star Spangled Banner. Diana Ross sang God Bless America, but it was during the seventh inning stretch when an ebullient Liza Minnelli, a quintessential New York City icon, modeled for everyone. It was okay to breathe. It was okay to smile. It was okay to laugh. And it was okay to cheer and live again. Spontaneously, play acting with a small leg-kicking chorus, a line of six New York City firemen and policemen behind her, Minnelli unleashed a rousing rendition of New York, New York that literally awakened a morning city. The songstress would walk over and embrace Met outfielder Jay Payton, who waited in the on-deck circle after performing her tribute to the city she loved. The Met players wore special hats to honor the agencies that lost people in the attacks, ordered after two games by the MLB to wear their regular garb again. The Met players refused, defying the order, wearing the honorary caps the rest of the season. I love the way Jay Horowitz ended his Daily News piece. We'll use Horowitz's exact words to end this segment and today's show. Here's what he wrote. We were in uncharted waters back then. No sports team faced the challenges that we did. We passed every test with flying colors. Through the years, we have never deviated from the words that have bonded us together. Never forget. Put it in the books. That's a wrap. Another tip-off hour's come and gone. Up next, Frank Canavan sitting in for Joyce St. George. Frank will bring you 2 hours of probably the American Songbook Classic. That seems to be something Frank loves, and he has a show that's dedicated to that during the week. You know, we're going to finish the morning's tip-off hour with Liza Minnelli in that moment, revisiting Shea Stadium 25 years ago, when she brought the city, at least started to bring the city, back after the horrendous events on September the 11th. She did that on September the 21st in the first ball game played after the September 11 attacks. Thanks for stopping by. Hope to see you again next week.
1: Chen gets out of it. The Braves leave two aboard. The game remains tied, and stick around because Liza Minnelli is about to deliver her rendition of New York, New York. There's Liza being escorted fittingly by a policeman on her right arm, a fireman on her left arm. And Liza Minnelli, who originally recorded the song that has become something of a local anthem. Frank Sinatra, of course, has the more widely circulated version.
2: Seventh inning stretch.
1: Liza Minnelli with the seventh inning stretch about to begin.
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2: By one of the greatest entertainers of all time, Liza Minnelli. Miss Minnelli has invited some of tonight's honored guests to join her on the field.
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0: see Bob Hope here because it feels like a U.S. Yeah, Home show, doesn't it?
1: It really does. What a rendition by Liza Minnelli.
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goes by. And when two lovers woo, they still say, I love you. On that you can rely. No

Well, good morning, everyone. This is Frank Kennedy, and welcome to Catskill Standards. We have 2 hours of great music from the Great American Songbook, and covering Joyce St. George, Music Matters, this morning for these 2 hours. Joyce is away, and it's my pleasure to be stepping in to the microphones and, again, playing some great songs from the Great American Songbook.

Julie Christie. Something Cool, Eddie Fisher. I'm Walking Behind You. Come Dance With Me. Frank Sinatra. And Dean Martin led us off with You're Nobody Till Somebody Loves You. You are listening to Catskill Standards. My name is Frank Hanneman, sitting in this morning for George St. George, Music Matters, and playing some great songs from the Great American Songbook here on WIOX Radio Catskill.

Thank you so much. Thank you. Now we'll sort of reach over now and get you a song that's a motion picture theme. There's some very beautiful motion picture themes. This one in particular, I think one of the most beautiful to come out in the past few years, really. The motion picture, The Sandpiper.

Revolves the shadow of your smile. Celine Dion, Refuse to Dance. Keely Smith, Someone to Watch Over Me. And Frank Sinatra led us off with Too Marvelous for Words. You are listening to Catskill Standards. My name is Frank Hanavan, sitting in this morning for Joy St. George Music Matters and playing some great songs from the Great American Songbook for you, the Great American audience.

0: Maybe me.
1: Love somebody.
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1: Yes, I do.
0: Love somebody, but I won't tell who. Come on and confess.
1: Why don't you try and guess?
0: Do tell. Let's tell.
1: You promise not to breathe a word?
0: Doris, don't be absurd.
1: Strictly entre nous?
0: Oui, oui, we too.
1: Well.

Well, there's an oldie, that's Doris Day and Bing Crosby. Love Somebody. That was recorded in 1948 for Capitol Records. Before that, we had Blossom Dreary and, sorry, I made a complete mistake there. That was Doris Day and Bing Crosby. Then Blossom Dreary, More Than You Know. Joni James, These Foolish Things, and Nat King Cole, Embrace for You.

Juliana Ray, White Bicycle. Harry Connick Jr., The Way You Look Tonight. Frank Sinatra, Nevertheless, I'm in Love with You. And High Low starts off with You Took Advantage of Me. This is WIOX Roxbury. My name is Frank Canavan, and we're sitting in this morning for George St. George Music Matters, playing some great songs on the Great American Songbook.

Celine Dion, Treat Her Like a Lady. The Duke Ellington Orchestra, Cottontail. Al Martino, Autumn Leaves, and Anita O'Day let us off with Love Me or Leave Me. Quick announcement. Today at noon, there'll be a commemorative event of 9/11 with the Roxbury and Grand Gorge Fire Department and the American Legion. It'll be today at noon at the Town Square in Roxbury. If you have an opportunity, please attend that.

Sorry, we already played that record. Hold a second now.

Diane Shore, Touch. Barry Manilow, The Old Songs, the B.G. Adair Trio, Pick Yourself Up, and Joni James, Let Us Wolf, with Summer Love. You are listening to Catskill Standards. Frank Kenneman sitting in this morning for Joy St. George. We have two more hours of a great show of music, and we're going to be listening to some great songs for the next 2 hours.

red roses too. I see them bloom for me and you, and I think

Michael Feinstein, As Long As She Needs Me. Celine Dion, What a Wonderful World. Carol Wiseman, Beyond the Sea. And Frank Sinatra led us off with Love Is a Many Splendid Thing.

Frank Sinatra, I'll be seeing you. Celine Dion, Beauty and the Beast, and we started off that set with Love is a Really Splendid Thing. Thank you so much for joining me this afternoon. It's been this morning, rather. It's been great covering the show for Joyce, and I'll be with you again soon. And remember now, you are listening to WIOX Community Radio Catskills, and this is WIOX Roxbury.

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And today's show is all on miracles. 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

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It's 1:07 and you're listening to Double Infinity. 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Those of you listening out in the ethers, it's WIOXradio.org. Today's show is all on miracles, and this is show number 62, and it just kind of landed this way. Those of you that caught last week's show, I had two special guests on there, and I was really grateful to have them together on this show, and for the weekend, it's always fun to hang out with a group of powerful women doing powerful things. And this show on miracles kind of came to me in a way. I was working on a different radio show for Double Infinity, and something whispered in my ear, like, I need to talk about miracles. And I agree, because many of you think that miracles are like something that just happens to like people that become nuns or something. And it's like, it's not just that. Yes, they have had miracles, but so have you, and you don't even realize it. And we're going to talk about miracles in general and the frequency of miracles, synchronicities. We're also going to talk on just how miracles happen every day, all day long, and to many people, and how you can tap into that frequency, vibration, and energy for yourself in your life. Because a big part of Double Infinity here is to, we live and honor the sacredness in our daily lives, but I also love to empower you. Because there's a lot of ways to disempower you if you tune into them in other forms of very available information. But I want to make this type of information very available, which is for you to feel very empowered. Because you're a multidimensional being living on a 3D world, schoolroom Earth. And it's a school of masters, so keep that in mind, because you didn't get onto this planet by accident. This is the school of masters, and as much as some of you maybe like to say, like, well, I didn't ask to be born. Actually, you know what? You did. You did. There's a lot that goes on before you're even born, a lot of agreements, a lot of things that you sign up for your syllabus while you're in schoolroom Earth, as to what you're going to cover, what lessons you're going to learn, who's going to play them out with you, and even down to your name and your birthday. All of that is chosen by you, and a big part of that is that you forget when you come in that you are a multidimensional being. That's part of the game. And at some point later in your life, you can access that information again, but you have to be aware of it. So, as I say that, it's 1:11. Let's play All I Need Is a Miracle.

What is a miracle to you? You know, sometimes we were out there and we're praying for a miracle. And little do you know, you are a miracle. I mean, you just think about this body you're embodying right now.

this schoolroom earth that we are all on together. It's a living miracle. You have no idea what it takes, or maybe you do, to have this fully functioning humanoid body that is made up of protons and electrons and neutrons, and that all have different programming to do different things, and all your organs and what they do and how they all kind of are this a beautiful organic machine that has evolved over time. And there's been many iterations as humans have been on Schoolroom Earth, or Universe City, as Bashar likes to call it, because this is only one of the many universities that are out there. All the universities, each planet is a different school. And Schoolroom Earth, the School of Masters, let me tell you, some of you came from far and wide. And those of you listening out there in the ethers, even beyond Schoolroom Earth, I say this for you, because Star Brothers and Sisters out there, it's only a matter of time that we will be walking hand in hand together again, as we've done for many, many, many, many years. So, yes, miracles, and how we can have them in our lives, and what do we do when we witness a miracle, and what does that mean to you? You know, and just in general, because some of you, in a way, you almost have this way of thinking where you're like, I'll believe it when I see it. And to be honest, it works the opposite. When you believe, then you'll see it. And so your faith will actually, is what's pulling you through it. And on days like this, where the energy is kind of like, you know, the wind is picking up, the energies are shifting. Here in the Catskill Mountains, today is absolutely gorgeous. I love fall. This is a preview to fall for those of you that are mourning summer. There's a change in the seasons. There's a change in the energy. There's a change in general always happening. Nothing is stagnant. And if you fight change, you know, it gets tougher for you. But either way, with this beautiful kind of day, you know, I feel that people in general can sometimes be on a push and pull of their energy. And we have actually the equinox coming up within 9 days, you know, for fall. And that's just the mile marker. It's already here. I can tell, you know, if you're driving around in the Catskills here in Roxbury, where the radio station's at, the trees are already turning. There's like little pops of red and orange and yellow. Even when you drive around and look at the mountains, our beautiful green mountains, you're already starting to see the peppering of these beautiful colors coming in. And I welcome it. I welcome the slowing down, because summer, you know, you're just like at your highest amplitude. And now that we're kind of like moving into this next season, and we're in that liminal space between them, where they're kind of like overlapping each other, you know, it's just absolutely beautiful. It's absolutely beautiful. I'm going to play Heaven or Las Vegas by the Cocteau Twins. What I just played for you was Spirit in the Sky by Norman Greenbaum. And right before that was All I Need is a Miracle by Mike and the Mechanics. I did open the show with How Do You Say Love, which is a
a remix by Joey from Delight. That's in the Groove is in the Heart album. So next is going to be Heaven or Las Vegas by Cocteau Twins. And I'll line up some Bashar quotes for you.

The whole world is a series of miracles, but we're so used to them, we call them ordinary things.

Miracles are not the exception to the rule. They are the natural, true order of things.

Miracles aren't earned. They are allowed. When you stop resisting,

0: You don't create miracles by effort. You allow them by alignment. Here's Bashar speaking on miracles.
1: So the idea is the same, shall we say, mechanism used to create any reality experience that you are having is the same mechanism used to create what you typically refer to as miracles. It's just that for some reason at that moment, synchronistically, your mind and consciousness is open to the fact that that is being created through alignment, through synchronicity, as a relevant experience that stands out because of the meaning you have infused in it and the reflection it provides for you in a certain direction. But if you start to understand that you're doing this all the time, start to see everything as synchronicity, then you will start to see physical reality as miraculous as it actually is every single moment. Does that help?
2: Yes, thank you. The Holy Spirit, the Catholics, I'm a Catholic, think of the Holy Spirit as kind of the voice between us and God. Is that what you would call the higher consciousness?
1: In a sense, yes. Although the idea that you give to the concept of the Holy Spirit can also be spirit guides, can also be aspects of all that is. It can act as a conduit no matter what form it takes. It is generally representative of the conduit of connection and communication to all that is. But it can take many forms.
2: Why is our society, why is guilt and shame so much a part of our society?
1: Because you have created a sense and an experience of disconnection from all that is. You have created a sense of disconnection from your self-worth and your self-empowerment. Therefore, what comes with that experience of disconnection, not that you're actually disconnected, because that's not possible, but what comes with the experience of disconnection is the shame that goes with the idea of not belonging, not being connected anymore, considering yourself to be less than and unworthy. And that is simply the side effects that happen from that negative state of being. Does that make sense?
2: Yes, yes.

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This is Radio Catskill on WIOX and MTC Channel 20. You're listening to Double Infinity. I'm your host, Mel B, and today's show is all on miracles. And let's just even look at what the definition for a miracle is. A miracle is an extraordinary event that cannot be explained by natural or scientific laws and is often believed to be the work of God or a supernatural power. What else can I say in here? Let's see. And that is from, what is this? That's from Google. And so everyday usage, an extremely surprising, lucky, or unexpected good event. For example, surviving a terrible car crash unharmed is often called a miracle. A marvel, something exceptionally impressive or beautiful, like a miracle of modern science. I don't know about that one. A supernatural event, an act of divine or spiritual power that breaks the normal rules of nature. Yeah, we'll get more into these kind of definitions. I'll look for more of them. You don't create miracles by effort. You allow them by alignment. There are only two ways to live your life. One is as though nothing is a miracle. The other is as though everything is a miracle. And so here's a little story for me, from me, story time times. Maybe a couple weeks ago, before my guests arrived for the holiday weekend last week, I was driving in my car. Oh, actually, you know what? It was like right after I had done that show that was on Vogue House. Remember that wild card show? It was a good time. If you missed it. But shortly after that show, like on the weekend, I was listening to my playlist again because it was like full of energy. And I wanted to kind of tap back into that energy because it pumped me up. So anyways, I get in my car and I plug in my phone and I go and I tap to, you know, my music app to listen to that playlist. And I hit play, and all of a sudden my music app decides to override what I had just chosen and immediately starts playing this song, and which I'm going to play for you next. And as I heard that song, I was like, wait a minute. I definitely have not heard this song anytime recently or at all in my app. But it automatically chose that song for me. And so I started to listen to it over and over again while I drove. And then to the point where I was like, all right, this is the message, right? Because some of you that have tapped into Double Infinity in the past, I've shared that I receive a lot of messages through song. Usually I receive them upon waking. I'm already hearing them in my head. And I usually look them up because a lot of the times I don't even know that song. And I just know like pieces of it or fragments. And so then, after I heard it for a few times and really listened to the lyrics, I just was like, what else is it going to play? And then it played this other song right afterwards. And I'm going to play those two songs for you back to back right now, because it was an interesting message.

So you just heard "Promised You a Miracle" by Simple Minds, "I Say a Little Prayer" by Aretha Franklin, and "Living on a Prayer" by Bon Jovi. This is Radio Catskill on WIOX and MTC Channel 20. The show is called Double Infinity. And I'm your host, Mel B. Today's show is all

You know, I recently heard a story from a friend of mine. He was dating a girl, and she likes to roller skate, and he liked to ride his bike back when they were teens. And they were having fun. This was actually in Miami, and they were, you know, riding in a neighborhood. And they totally blew a stop sign. He was on his bike and she was on her skates. And he saw a car coming. They blew the stop sign because they were like laughing and looking at each other while moving along. And they totally didn't see this car that was coming. And so he veered. I forget if he like did a super fast veer to the left or to the right. And she just kept going. He got off his bike immediately as fast as he could. And he went up to her. Because the car hit her. But when he went up to her, she was on the ground, sitting on her butt, with her hand out. Her right hand was out, facing in front of her, like as if she was saying,

And when he looked at the car was crumpled in the front. But she was, it was crumpled where her hand, the stop hand was. Nothing. He looked at her and he's like, "Are you okay?" She got up. She touched herself. She pat herself down and then she like kind of moved to the side for a second and did a spin on her roller skates and she's like, "I'm fine." And he looked at the car and he looked at her and the woman that was driving the car. And he was like, "We got to get out of here." And she looked at him and she said, "It felt as if there was a giant pillow between me and the car."

They later sat on like a stoop of like a front door, and they looked up at the sun, and the sun had this beautiful like circle around it with the rainbow. And she's like, look, an angel.

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1: This is Radio Catskill on WIOX and MTC Channel 20. This show is Double Infinity, and I'm your host, Mel B. And today's show is all on miracles. And I'll say, I am realistic. I expect miracles. You just heard Keeping the Faith by Billy Joel. Before that, let's see, what did I play? Why can't I find it? Anyways, there's more coming. The miracles are just in my mind. Okay, so let's get more into miracles. First of all, some of you have approached me out in the wild and told me that you listen to the show, and I always, always, always appreciate when you tell me that. So thank you, thank you, and thank you. I'm very grateful. And I'm also always so grateful to hear your heartfelt just gratitude for different things that have helped you on your path from the show. So thank you. That's major for me, and why I do it. So one of you actually told me that, oh, you're the one that does the breath work, right? So because of that, I'm bringing the breath work back into this show. Because as we speak on miracles, I want you to, when you do this breath work that we're going to do together right now, whatever you're doing, maybe start slowing down and give yourself a couple minutes to just lean into this breathwork practice. And as you do this breathwork practice, what you're going to be doing is you're going to be taking a deep breath in through your nose, holding that, then releasing it all out through your nose, holding that emptiness for a few seconds as well. And we're going to do that in patterns of three. But as you do this breathwork today, and we're speaking on miracles, I want you to use this practice, this breath practice, to call in miracles for yourself. Because you already are a living miracle, but I also want you to realize that you are very powerful. And you create what is in your own life on a day-by-day basis. That is your creation. And so, before we get into this breathwork practice, one thing I want you to think about right now, let's raise our vibration and energy and frequency together. And how we're going to do that is, I want you right now to think to yourself, what are you grateful for? And as you think about this, I want you to think in your mind, what are you grateful for? Why are you grateful for those things, those people, those places, for yourself? This is the express elevator to raising your vibration, energy, and frequency whenever you want. All you have to do is enter gratitude. When's the last time you thought about what you're grateful for? This morning? Last week? Last year? Well, if you can make it a part of your daily practice, you're going to see when you are grateful for what you already have. That's one of the first and biggest keys to unlocking the rainfall of abundance upon you. You will not receive more until you realize what you already have. Okay? So now that you're in this frequency of gratitude, I want you to also think about your guides, your archangels, your angels, your beloved ancestors in their highest and clearest good, whoever it is that you work with, that you pray to. You don't have to be in any form of religion to pray. Prayer is real. Prayer is heard. God is everywhere and everything. Okay? So, at this point, call them in. Whoever it is that you want to call in, your ancestors in their highest and clearest good, your guides. And I want you to tell them, think this in your mind out loud, or you can say it out loud too as you are doing this practice together with us on the air. I am open and willing to receive help from the angelic realm on this day. I am open and willing to receive help from the angelic realm on this day. It's that simple. When you say that one sentence right there, you open the floodgates. You do. Because in the ethers where our ancestors and guides and archangels and angels and where they are, even the elementals, where they're residing, we are in a free will planet. Planet Earth, Archangel Gaia, Schoolroom Earth is a free will planet, okay?

every day. I even just this blanket statement, I am open and willing to receive help from the angelic realm on this day. That alone just opens the door for them to create miracles for you all day long. All day long. All night long. Ask. Synchronicities can be, in many ways, they are miracles. Finding that exact person that you needed to find in order to resolve something or find something out, or even just like, there's miracles from micro to macro. It's all in how you perceive them. Once you see them, because life is a series of miracles all day long. Once you see them, you can't unsee them. They're all happening all the time. All the time. Really. So, I'm going to play this next song. It's 2:17 here in the Catskills. And this song, when I hear this song, when I've actually sung this song in karaoke. And when I hear this song, instead of saying one of us, I like to say all of us. And this is Joan Osborne's One of Us. But try saying all of us when you hear that.

0: How does this all relate to the idea of channeling?
1: There is no such thing as possession in the classical sense. Again, you may match and align with a frequency of something negative and take on the qualities for yourself, but in a sense, all you are doing is possessing yourself in a different way. You're expressing yourself by matching a frequency that is out of alignment with who you truly are. That's what you typically refer to as possession. So the idea is letting go of that, changing your belief system, knowing that it's you that's choosing this and doing this to yourself, is what allows you to be dispossessed, so to speak. The idea is that multiple personalities often are representative of connecting to different aspects of your own personality. The idea of disorder comes from certain negative and fear-based beliefs, but you can have multiple personality order as well, which brings us to the idea of channeling. Because all you're doing is allowing different aspects of your own personality to align with either higher levels of your own consciousness or other consciousnesses, and giving a representative of those consciousnesses having the same thoughts at the same time. So again, it's all about resonance, it's all about alignment, it's all about choice, but you are inviolate. You are your own being. Nothing can enter you or possess you in that sense. There is no room in you for anything but you. Nothing can enter. But you can align with other things and express versions of those things through your own energy in any way, shape, or form that you so desire or choose to or think you have to. You are connecting sometimes to parallel versions of yourself in terms of the expressions of multiple personalities. And again, in the future, there will be parallel reality psychology that will understand this and start to connect people to different parallel versions of themselves in other versions of Earth and understand how to coordinate those versions in a way that makes sense in your version.

That is the Ícaro Llamada a los Arcángeles by Hermanosis. So that means in Spanish, the Ícaro, which is the medicine song, to call in the archangels. So I felt like now that we've called them in, and we've also collectively entered gratitude and provided the doorway for help from the angelic realm to come in by saying, I am open and willing to receive help from the angelic realm on this day. And then let's go ahead and now do that breath work. So we're going to go ahead and take a deep breath in through your nose and a deep breath out. Another deep breath in. And a deep breath out. One more deep breath in. Hold that. And deep breath out through your nose. And hold that emptiness for a few seconds. Yes, yes, yes. So whenever you want to kind of feel what it feels like to be in the frequency of gratitude, love, and the frequency of allowing the angelic realm to be right there by your side all day long, you can do the combination that we just did together, which is the breath work, right? The breathing all the way in through your nose, holding that for a few seconds, and then breathing all the way out through your nose, and holding that emptiness for a few seconds. And when you take those deep breaths, make them the deepest breaths you've taken all day long. Like, really fill up your belly, you know? Don't just do these shallow breaths up in our chest area with your lungs. You want to really fill up your diaphragm. Some of us have forgotten to how to breathe down there. And that's okay. I know it's a trauma response, you know? Like, think of yourself as a little child. Maybe you were in the hallway of your school and some kids came running down the hallway and were like, move out of the way. And you saw them and you like got scared and you were like. And sometimes just from an experience like that, we lock in that we no longer breathe all the way down into our diaphragm. And we kind of position our lives in a way where we're not in the way of anyone else ever again. Can you imagine? It's real. It happens. So be gentle with yourself as you come into these types of awareness within your life and kind of untie those knots, those places. As you discover them, you can release them. So let's go ahead and take three more breaths into our diaphragm. Deep breath in. Hold that. And a deep breath out. You make it like the deepest breath out that you've taken all day too. Like, really release. Okay, let's do another one. Deep breath in. Ah, oh, that's feeling better. I can feel you out there in the collective. I can feel the tightness a little bit starting to dissolve. And a deep breath out.
Last one. Deep breath in. And a deep breath out. This next song is one of my favorite songs on the planet. It's called Love Surrounds You by the Bird Tribe and Miranda Rondeau. I actually sang this song on WIOX on New Year's Day. We had a live broadcast here in the station with a bunch of DJs that are musicians and such. And it was a fun time. And I opened up that New Year's Day show with this song. And this song later in life, in this year actually, was revealed to me that it's one of Archangel Michael's favorite songs. So if you have a connection to Archangel Michael, here's this song. It's called Love Surrounds You by Bird Tribe and Miranda Rondeau. And know that he'll come right in because he loves this song.

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You're listening to Double Infinity, and I'm your host, Mel B. Today's show is all on miracles. And as far as miracles, some think that they're just for the saints, but really, we're all capable of receiving miracles and seeing miracles every single day throughout your whole day. And that's what I'm here to kind of bring light to, because I want you to realize how magical your world really is already. And it's all a matter of shifting your perception of what's going on in your day-to-day life. Be present. Witness the miracles in your life. The more that you acknowledge them, the more that they continue to unfold before your very eyes. Turn up everything. Your magic, your voice, your strength, your humor, your kindness, your gratitude, your love. I just played You Can Do Magic by America, because you can. It's one of my anthems, actually, whenever I need to remind myself that I am capable of leaps and bounds every day. Before that was I Am Receiving by Lindsey Scott. Ooh, Lindsey Scott. And before that was Love Surrounds You by Bird Tribe and Miranda Rondo. That's the Archangel Michael song. Lindsey Scott was just in Akron, New York, September 6th. I did not make it out there. And then I think she was in Brooklyn right after that or something. She's kind of doing like a mini tour before she's heading to like a bigger venue. So she's hitting up some small spots. I absolutely love Lindsey Scott. As a matter of fact, maybe I'll pull out one of my favorite songs by her a little bit. We're down to the last hour of Double Infinity. I'm here on Fridays from 1 to 4. Next week's show, as I was putting this show together, the show that wanted to formulate itself for next week, is on kind of two things. So we have the equinox, the fall equinox coming up, right, on the 20th, 21st. And a big part of what fall teaches us is about letting go. So next week's show is going to be on letting go and how the more you let go, the easier it's going to be. I promise it is. That's what you're here to do in this lifetime. Let go. And fall teaches you that. Look at how the leaves just let go of all their leaves, just to be reborn again in spring. Take that deep slumber and rejuvenate. Reanimate. You can do so much. You'll see. I love you. I'm going to just keep playing a few more songs. I also played, what did I play? I played a Cocteau Twins song. Those of you that are kind of following along and trying to catch my songs. Oh, I also played Up Above My Head by Al Green. Oh, the one that I played by the Cocteau Twins was Oil of Angels by the Cocteau Twins. So those of you that are kind of like licking your pencil, writing things down, that's what that was. Actually, you know what? I'm in the mood to play this song. Why? Because this song is also one of my anthems. I have a running playlist of anthems in my life. Maybe one day I'll do a show of those. But this one's in there because
it vibrates very true to me. I resonate with this song that in a way, you know, if we're going to survive, we got to get a little crazy.

It's 3:33. This is Radio Catskill on WIOX and MTC Channel 20. You're listening to Double Infinity, and I'm your host, Mel B. This is show number 62 on miracles. Miracles. Miracles. Okay. I want to read to you from messages in the numbers, because this is another form of miracles come in all sizes, and a big part of them is the serendipities. The serendipities, some people want to say that the serendipities are actually a group of beings that weave all the special things in your life, all the coincidences that you encounter. They're actually serendipities. And one of those serendipities is through numbers. And it's a way that the universe likes to try to communicate with you. And so I want to give you a little bit of this intro from this book, because it's very eloquent. And this book is by Alana Fairchild. We're currently sold out of it at Tempo Shido, but you can find it online. And with that being said, Tempo Shido is a sound temple in Stamford, New York, where we do sound ceremonies, which are like sound meditations. And the next one is going to be on September 22, which is in honor of the fall equinox energies. So there's still a few tickets left for this. So that's why I'm announcing it here. You can find more information on that sound ceremony for the fall equinox at Temple Shiro, SHIRO.com. Let's get back to this book. Okay, the universe is talking to you. The universe is a powerful, intelligent, and creative field. Much of what goes on within it may appear random to us from the perspective of our relatively small human lives. It is so incredibly vast that it's hard to imagine that we are an important part of it, yet within its intelligence lie creative solutions for any difficulty you could possibly encounter. Included in that intelligence is a benevolent streak of compassion. The universe is not, contrary to the beliefs of some, entertained by your struggles in life, chuckling away with perverse humor at your misfortunes. No. The universe is rather more like the greatest cheerleader ever, urging you on to the right path, encouraging you to make the most fearless and loving choices, guiding you towards your ultimate destiny, which is to live all of your being, that being far greater than one could typically imagine. In short, the universe wants to help you. If that means it's necessary to give you signs through the clock on your mobile phone, computer, or alarm, or through the number plate on the car in front of you, then so be it. There are messages in the numbers. Those are the messages that the universe wants to get through to you, to help you grow and live a happier, more connected, and fulfilling life. Are you ready to hear them? It's easy. How do I know that I am seeing genuine guidance and not a fluke or just what I want to see? Good question. If the above isn't enough of an answer for you, then let me add this information for your benefit. Genuine guidance repeats itself over time, and it does it when we are not expecting it. Staring at your phone and waiting for 444 to appear is not the same as switching it on and seeing it, or randomly checking for a message and seeing that it is 444 when you do so.
Do you sense the difference? One is sought and one is given. Guidance is given. So ask for guidance and then let go. Don't try to hold on to it when it's given. There is so much forthcoming on a daily basis as we open up to it. That can be easier said than done, but in time and with trust, we come to learn that messages come to us without any effort on our part. Once we have asked, we have to surrender and be open to receive it randomly. And when it does come through that way, it's easier to believe because we weren't trying to make it happen. I've lost count of the number of times I have, without conscious thought, just leaned over and checked the time on my phone for some reason that I don't know, only to find a clear number message there for me. Frequently 444 or 1144, but it could be anything really. I'm always grateful. I have a little smile or a quiet thank you and I go about my day. Another way that I get messages and numbers is in paid parking tickets. I often get number patterns that are a mixture of the current date, the amount paid, something that is completely random and based on the amount of change I have in my wallet at the time. There'll often be a consistent pattern in one day with several different tickets. I believe this happens more often for me than perhaps others at first because I'm so open to it. Even I have my moments where I think, wow, I can't believe that. But of course I do really believe in it, enough to write a book about it, to help others find assistance too. Like any form of loving guidance, the more we open to messages in the numbers, the more the universe realizes, hey, this is the way to get through to her. And on those messages flow in greater quantity. It is never too much, though. If you become frightened by how real the divine becomes to you, it will pull back a little. It loves you and wants you to know how connected you are to all of life. It doesn't want to freak you out. So in short, you'll know it's guidance because it will be consistent and unexpected. It will make you laugh, cry, or gasp and wonder how that can be. You start to notice it more and more as you open to it, get in the zone, and realize that the universe does actually know you and want to talk to you and help you in your life. As for flukes or accidents, I don't believe in them. You can, of course, but for me, there are too many coincidences that end up being evidence of a greater hand at work, even if it's only years later that we see the evidence of the plan unfolding. So I have given up any belief in randomness as being anything more than the great divine plan unfolding. It's just that we may not quite see the bigger picture at that time, and mistake it for an accident, a fluke, or an expression of chaos. And as for whatever you want to see it, whether you want to see it or not, sometimes we get guidance that we want to hear, and other times we don't want to hear a particular message, maybe because it asks us to grow and we aren't sure that we're ready for that. It has been my experience, just as an aside, that even when we aren't sure that we are ready for something, when the messages and nudges come for us to do so, we are more than ready than we might easily acknowledge. The numbers are wise in that way. They bring us what we need, even when we aren't convinced of the guidance at first. Either way, whether easily accepted or not, we know when it's guidance deep in our hearts, we just know. We need to learn to trust ourselves on that. It takes some time, but we can learn how to do so. Working and playing with numbers will help us do this. This is really real for me. And I constantly, since I was a child, have connected to guidance from numbers. Or even just, it's just such a loving nudge, you know, as a form of communication from all that is. So I just wanted to leave you with that. Next week, just reminding you, I'll be here Friday from 1 to 4. It's going to be on letting go. So if you know someone that is kind of struggling with
change, or maybe they're carrying a lot on their shoulders and you feel like they could benefit from letting go of some of the baggage they're carrying. Wink, wink, maybe that's you. Catch next week's show. I'm here for you. I'm here to help you let go, because it really, really makes your load so much lighter. And one of the easiest ways to let go, of course, and I know some of you know the answer here, but it's sometimes the hardest thing to do. Forgive. And I'm just going to place this little reminder mark right here. Forgiveness does not mean that you're saying it's okay, whatever that person did. It's more that you're just saying, I no longer want to carry this anymore. You get it? So we'll talk more about that next week with letting go, and how fall teaches us and shows us how letting go can be beneficial. Because did you know that, you know, so many of you go out there and immediately as the leaves start to fall, you start raking them up and bagging them. I'm going to let you in on something, because I'm also a gardener. First and foremost, that's what I am. I am a gardener. And those leaves that those trees drop, that's the tree's blanket for the winter. And then when the winter has completed, those leaves decompose and feed the tree like compost. And also beneficial insects, as well as the other insects that you might not like, they all benefit, and we're all connected. We coexist, right? So just kind of putting that out there, letting go is sometimes your own compost for your growth, your future growth. Sometimes we're carrying things that we were never meant to carry, you know, but just maybe some of your ancestors weren't able to let it go in their lifetime. And so you're the one letting it go. And when you do, you're doing it both forwards and backwards. No one else is ever going to have to carry that ever again. Okay. I love you. I love you. I love you. There's about less than 15 minutes left. I'm going to play one of my other favorite songs. Oh, actually, I'll tell you what I just played. So I played for you Through the Fire, Chaka Khan. That was another song that came through from the ethers one morning for me. And very beautiful. Look at the lyrics of that and imagine the earth saying it to you. You'll know what I mean when you see that. Before that was Make It Happen by Mariah Carey. Another song that I just woke up one day hearing it. And I was like, what is that song? I know like some of it or something. And I looked it up. And sure enough, when I saw those lyrics, whoa, I started crying. Because the universe is profound. Before that, I played Mapupo. Dreams Come True by Justin Vibes, Onset Music Group, and Zandimas. That was a really, I love that track. You're going to hear that again on Double Infinity in the future. Before that was I Shine by Alexa Sunshine Rose. Another new one that I haven't played on here before. It definitely will be back in the future.
And then I started that one with Crazy by Seal because, you know, we're never going to survive unless we get a little crazy. So here we go. Here comes my favorite song, The Way Knows by Lindsey Scott, because everyone could use this knowledge through this song, this vibration and frequency. And then I'm going to close it with a little surprise banger for you.

0: Hombrugas, se me está subiendo pancho.
1: Okay, guys, here comes the last one for the night, or for the day. It's all a dream anyways. I'll catch you next week, and I love you, I love you, I love you. You're so supported. I'll be here next Friday, 1 to 4. I just felt like playing this one today. See if it resonates with you. Here's We Are the World.

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0: Well, hello and welcome to All That Gumbo on WIOX. I got to tell you, that is the best opening song on any radio station.
1: Ever.
0: Ever. And forever.
1: There you go.
0: I love it.
1: I agree wholeheartedly.
0: I know we are on the same page often, Alan. Yeah. Hi, Alan Vella.
1: What's going on? What a beautiful day in some ways and kind of a sad day in other ways.
0: Yeah, it's hard to put it all to in, you know, have it all take the same space in your mind.
1: Yep. Things we don't forget.
0: Yep. And things that words are hard to wrap around the experience. And so many of us shared the experience that we just all know.
1: So I think it's appropriate to celebrate life.
0: Let's do that today.
1: I think that's a good idea.
0: What a great idea. And I would say that's one of the themes of the show is...
1: You're absolutely right.
0: Yeah. All right. Well, so this is All That Gumbo. We do New Orleans-inspired music and Louisiana music every Friday from 4 to 6. And we're going to start out with something... Oh, wait. I see a hand.
1: No, I was just going to say, in a couple of Fridays, you'll be hearing me call in.
0: I'm not going to be here.
1: Oh,
0: though,
1: you
0: right?
1: won't be here that day.
0: Jim Router.
1: That's right. Oh, we talked about doing the on-air thing, but I guess that won't happen.
0: Yeah, I know. I know. We wish, but I'm going away and you're going away.
1: Okay.
0: And Jim Router will
1: in. We'll call each other.
0: That'll be fun. Hi from New Mexico. Hi. Because Alan's going
1: to
0: be in New Orleans.
1: Yeah.
0: Maybe you should call Jim.
1: And you're going to be where?
0: In New Mexico, Taos.
1: Oh, nice. Beautiful. Great time of year to be there.
0: I think it's going to be great.
1: Should be. I hope so.
0: So I will miss being here, but we'll be back the following week, maybe.
1: All right.
0: All right. So
1: onward.
0: Yes. This tune I almost thought of as like for a great, rather than Professor Longhair, which we just all agreed, and Snooks Eaglin, we just all agreed that was the right choice for openers. But I thought of this one from a while, from Dave Bartholomew, Shrimp and Gumbo.

0: All right, Mama told me not to come, but nevertheless, here I am with Alan Vella playing New Orleans music, getting into trouble, or not yet. Started that one off with a fantastic thing. Sounds completely improvised in some moments of hanging out in a studio. That was Dave Bartholomew with Shrimp and Gumbo, and what a way to start a show, a gumbo show in particular. Let's see, it was released in 1952 and recorded at none other than Cosmo's J&M Recording Studio in New Orleans. So early Dave Bartholomew. It came from, the album itself is called The Big Beat of Dave Bartholomew. And after that, we had Real Life from Clarence Gatemouth Brown. And I have to tell you, I'm liking him more and more and more. I can sit and listen to a whole album of Clarence Gatemouth Brown. And talking about Real Life, this came from a live recording. It was live at the Caravan of Dreams in Fort Worth, Texas, 1985, you know, 40 years ago. And he is such an multi-instrumentalist. He was on there in vocals, guitar, and fiddle, and his big band, really fabulous. And his death date must be right around now because he died very shortly after Katrina. He wasn't well, but I think Katrina was, you know what they say, like the last nail in the coffin. And I think it was for a lot of people. So after that, Don't Ask Me from Sonny Landreth, from Blacktop Run, fairly recent, 2020. And in my life, that's fairly recent. And it was recorded at Legendary Studios, Dockside Studios in Maurice, Louisiana. You had Steve Kahn on keyboards, David Ransom on bass, and Brian Rignick on drums. My quote from that was, "I hear a whistle but don't see no engineer." I think that's commentary that I can relate to. And was that it? Real Life, Don't Ask Me, and Mama Told Me Not to Come. What a classic. Came out in 1970 from Randy Newman's album, 12 Songs. You heard Ry Cooder on there on slide guitar, of course, Randy Newman on vocals and piano. It was recorded in L.A., but I always think Randy Newman brings New Orleans with him, so he gets to be on the show. That's the whole deal.
1: Thank you. That was a great set. And, you know, you talked about the improvisation of very possibly the shrimp and gumbo in the studio.
0: Mm-hmm.
1: Wait till you hear the third set I have.
0: We're going to hold our breath.
1: We're going to hear some improvisation, some how it's done in the studio. You'll see. Anyway, it's really good.
0: Remind us that this is...
1: I will.
0: Yes. Good. That's your job.
1: Hey, and look at this. We shortened our ID. This is Radio Catskill on WIOX and MTC Channel 20. On to the next.
0: Wow. We have so much more time for music now. All right.
1: I'm thrilled about.
0: You ready for what's coming up?
1: Yeah, you spoke about one. Your first one was from 1952. Mine is from 1954.
0: Only 2 years later.
1: There you go.
0: The same old New Orleans.
1: Here's some Tommy Ridgely.

0: power. Thank you very much.
1: Dustin Funk, we'll see you tonight at Hollywood.
2: Come on, let's go. Y'all give it up for Ivan Neville, who comes to Funk.
1: Go!

0: only in America could say that about a lot of things that we have here. Hopefully the good ones. Dr. John and the Lower 9-11 from the album called Tribal back in 2010. Excuse me. A little raspy today. Before that, we heard Dubstep Funk from the 2011 New Orleans Jazz and Heritage Festival doing a wonderful version of the Isley Brothers song from 1975, Fight the Power. Words of inspiration and wisdom these days.
1: Absolutely.
0: Before that, Johnny Adams did The Losing Battle, which sometimes it feels like. But we keep fighting. Johnny Adams, he was a winner. He was never lost a battle, not when it came to singing.
1: Nope.
0: And you know who wrote that song?
1: No.
0: Mack Rebennack, Dr. John. 1962. He must have been a kid. That came out in 62. He re-released it in 69. But it was a Rick single on the Rick record label back in 1962. And we started with a new-to-me Tommy Ridgely song from back in 1954. I know I've heard this song, but John Cleary wrote about it on his Substack this week. Jam Up, which is basically an instrumental. And the voice that you hear on there is not Tommy Ridgely. They're not even sure Tommy Ridgely was in the room. The different piano player and the typical studio guys from Cosmo Studio, J&M. But, great tune.
1: That really rocked. That was fabulous. And the Johnny Adams, I think Mac played with him. You know, Dr. John played with him. So he must, you're right. He's like a little baby in the studio.
0: Yeah.
1: Maybe still on guitar a lot of the time.
0: Yeah, well, I know he wrote it. I don't know if he played on it, but I know he wrote the song. Yeah,
1: cool. All right, let me see. Since we have this new announcement, I have to read it. It's very challenging. So, hey, thanks for tuning in. This is All That Gumbo, and Alan and I love kicking off the weekend. Friday's right here with the funk, with the R&B. With what else? Jazz.
0: Cajun.
1: Yes, Zydeco.
0: Zydeco, we do it all.
1: Yes, right here on Radio Catskill on WIOX and MTC Channel 20. That does it. all right. How about these words? I think these words are engraven in my mind from long, long ago. The night was clear, the moon was yellow, and the leaves came tumbling down. Yeah. What a classic.
0: Like 1952 again, right?
1: Was it? No, 58. It turns out. Yes. Here's Lloyd Price with Stagger Lee.

0: Ah, yes. That's called Yellow Moon from the Preservation Hall Jazz Band's sax and clarinet player, Charlie Gabriel. I think that sax and clarinet, tenor sax. I was thinking about Clint Majan. What did he play? Also sax for the Preservation Hall, but no, this is Charlie Gabriel's one kind of single version, single release. It's the album is called 89 because when he recorded it, he was 89 years old, and he was there with a guitarist, Joshua Starkman, and that's what you really hear the most on the whole album is as just the clarinet and Joshua Starkman. But Ben Jaffe, head of the Preservation Hall Jazz Band, also sits in. And I don't really hear Yellow Moon in that, but some people hear it. It doesn't seem like a stripped down version of Yellow
1: I didn't
0: Moon.
1: think at all it was. I think
0: No,
1: it's a different song.
0: I do too. Okay, so we're going with that. In the middle, we had The Yellow Moon from the Neville Brothers that came out in 1989. All that atmosphere brought on by Danny Lanois, who was living in the city at that time. And I mean, what a masterpiece. It's just a New Orleans masterpiece.
1: It is. It's got to be one of my all-time top favorite New Orleans songs.
0: Yep. And one of the best CDs too, or albums, but that song, awesome. And Staggerly is pretty awesome after all these years. It came out in 58. And it was based on an old Mississippi River folk legend that goes back, I think, into the 1800s. And it's been covered by many people, but Lloyd Price really nails it there. And he was forced to record a sanitized alternate version so he could perform it on American Bandstand. And I would have to listen again to see what you could possibly need to take out of that. Did anything jump out at you? Violence? I don't know. Anyway, that's the set we got. And it feels like that time of year when the leaves.
1: Oh,
0: The night
1: God.
0: gets cold. Oh, I'm sorry.
1: It's so September.
0: It is so September, and I think I love
1: I
0: September.
1: do too, but this couldn't it goes both ways. First of all, it reminds me of going back to school. I posted something. Thank God I don't have to go back to school last Tuesday, which was great, but I always get that feeling,
0: Yeah,
1: right?
0: like where's my
1: Oh,
0: notebook?
1: yeah, I gotta go back. Oh my God. And just the change in season, the summer's over, and it's like September 1st, it had like the door came down.
0: I mean, it's been like 80 and sunny and
1: But you know what? And I always say this, 80 in July is different than 80 in September. It feels different.
0: Right. Plus the nights really
1: And the nights
0: change.
1: are great. I mean, I love the nights because it's just such wonderful sleeping weather. And I'll take it all. Trust me, I love it.
0: Boy, all our lives we have been talking about weather and seasons,
1: Soon it's
0: right?
1: going to be 90 for me, though.
0: When's going to be? Oh, because you're going to be in New
1: Oh,
0: Orleans.
1: yeah.
0: Oh, you better hope it's 90.
1: It is. I've been tracking the weather.
0: Okay. So when do you leave exactly?
1: I leave on the 19th.
0: And oh, I just wish
1: That's
0: I was here so
1: Saturday.
0: we could tap you.
1: Yeah. Well, we talked about that. I don't know why we didn't know
0: Yeah,
1: that.
0: but I'm not going to
1: Anyway,
0: be
1: I
0: here.
1: know. I know.
0: All right. Okay.
1: That's
0: So,
1: it.
0: yeah, that's
1: Right?
0: it.
1: That's it. I'm just going to tell you that this is Radio Catskill on WIOX and MTC Channel 20, and we are All That Gumbo every Friday afternoon. Every Friday afternoon.
0: Yes, except for the last one this month.
1: Right.
0: Yes.
1: What do we got? Oh,
0: Oh,
1: yeah.
0: can I make
1: What?
0: a quick announcement
1: Yeah,
0: since we were
1: sure.
0: listening to the Neville
1: Yes,
0: Brothers?
1: absolutely.
0: Cyril Neville is going to be at the Colony in Woodstock tomorrow at 5 o'clock in the outdoor, I think they call it the patio. And I have two tickets for that need to be used. That's the main thing, not inviting anybody to pay for anything. But if you want to call the station, 607 326 3263. 607-326-3913. I'm going to say it one more time, 607-326-3913. If you can get there tomorrow, 5 o'clock, and have a good time, just let me call in and we'll figure out how to get the tickets to you.
1: Cyril Neville with his... The Grateful Dead show.
0: Like covering Grateful Dead with his son's band.
1: Amari, and the Fuel.
0: That's their name, the Fuel?
1: Yep.
0: Well, it should be cool. Do you think he's going to end up sneaking something in there?
1: I would hope so, but who knows? I don't know. It's, you know, it's his son's gig, I guess. I don't know.
0: But they don't advertise. That's true. The son.
1: That's true.
0: Cyril.
1: Yeah, I hope he does.
0: Yes.
1: Because
0: we want you to, whoever goes, to have a little taste of the real Cyril Neville. Yeah. He's going to make it great, whatever it is.
1: Speaking of great people from New Orleans.
0: Yeah.
1: By way of Brooklyn.
0: What's the best way to come?
1: Sally Geloso, I think it is.
0: Mm-hmm.
1: Sally. Baby's Silver Dollars. Oh, God. We
0: so
1: love
0: good.
1: This guy. Saw him a couple of weeks ago. And here's something that he recorded earlier this year on the Tiny Desk concert, Devil's Shoestring.
2: Right, baby. Oh, no. Oh, no, no, no. We are Sally Baby's Silver Dollars, coming all the way from New Orleans, Louisiana. We are elated to be with you. Make it all the way up north here to Washington, D.C., we are going to give you all a musical amulet of protection because headed into this new year, we got many trials ahead, y'all. I feel like we are always at the precipice of something. So, you know, we need protection. We need a shield to walk through the fire. So I offer you this, the Devil's Shoestring, a little hoodoo to help what you do.

0: This is deep. Evil is set running, hobbled by the devil's shoestring. Yes, indeed, we need that perfection and protection. Yes, indeed, we got a lot.
1: Would you please get out of that door?

0: Yeah, Soul 45. Terrence Higgins, Swamp Grease there with guess who on the lead vocals? Mr. John Cleary subbing, sitting in there from Rage Till Sunrise 2013. It's true, ain't nothing like a Soul 45, that's for damn sure.
1: So are we talking records, 45?
0: Oh yeah. Yeah. Absolutely.
1: Yes. Because wasn't there Colt 45?
0: Colt 45, Malt Liquor.
1: Yes.
0: Did you ever hear the song 45 by Elvis Costello?
1: No.
0: It's really great because he makes allusions to many things about 45. RPMs, records, his age, years. Really good. As only he can do.
1: Yeah, check it out.
0: John Boutte before that doing Door Poppin' from 2008 from the Good Neighbor album produced by Dave Perner. Remember him? Soul Asylum? From Minneapolis? Yeah. They were a 90s band. And Dave moved down to New Orleans and lived in the Marigny and produced a couple of records down there. And this is one of them. And we started out with Sally Baby's Silver Dollars from the Tiny Desk concert that was recorded in January of this year, I believe. Yeah. Devil Shoestring. Wow, what a groove, man. I just love these guys. We're going to hear some more of them.
1: Yeah.
0: Susan just happened to have one also in her set.
1: Yeah,
0: that's great.
1: We're pretty excited. Yep. It's nice to hear them live. I mean, he has such a great energy.
0: He does.
1: Yes.
0: Yeah. Sally.
1: All right, you were tuned to All That Gumbo. We just passed 5 o'clock 10 minutes ago, and I'm here with Alan Vella. I'm Susan Shaw. Happy Friday to you. I know it's a day of mixed feelings. We're celebrating life here, but of course, we don't forget. And want to let you know this is Radio Catskill. This is a new thing for us that we are Radio Catskill on WIOX and MTC Channel 20. So thanks for tuning us in. It's so much more fun with you. And let's keep going with some music. What do you think?
0: Yeah.
1: All right. So here we go. Seth Walker. I like this guy a lot.

0: Yeah, Shake It with Marsha Ball. Yeah, I hope Stefan is tuned in for that one. Shake a Leg. That was so sad. Marsha is not touring anymore. I think that's the truth.
1: Yep.
0: But how much music do we have to enjoy?
1: A whole lot.
0: A lot. You had Wayne Toups on that, on accordion and a whole horn section, and it was recorded in New Orleans and Austin, Texas, and released in 2001. The album is Presumed Innocent. Yes, ma'am. Hit, Git, Quit, Split. Sounds like a linguistics test, but that is John Cleary from Dynamite. And he's on the vocals, piano, guitar, keyboards, with Cornell Williams on bass and AJ Hall on drums, and recorded this at the Funk Voodoo Studio, New Orleans, Louisiana. Would that be his house? We don't know.
1: Cleary?
0: Yeah.
1: I don't know about the voodoo, but he calls it the Funk headquarters. For sure.
0: I bet one day when they were putting this out in 2001, they might have said, let's call it the Funk Voodoo Studio. And before that, Seth Walker, who was playing up at Polly's right here in Arkville only months ago and was so good. He just can do singer-songwriter, just him and the guitar, really well. But here he had some support. Jan O'Ricks of the Wood Brothers was playing drums and percussion and also produced this a tune, which was Way Past Midnight from the album Get Back. And he's talking about getting back to New Orleans in 2016. And it was recorded in Bogalusa, Louisiana.
1: All right.
0: Are you going there?
1: No.
0: Okay.
1: I think that's a little north, Bogalusa.
0: Mm-hmm.
1: Something about Bogalusa and Professor Longhair, but I can't make the connection right now. Anyway, this is Radio Catskill on WIOX and MTC Channel 20. If you have MTC, you can listen to us on your TV. How about that?
0: That is interesting. I wonder if they've changed the slides now that...
1: I don't know if they show anything.
0: They do show slides.
1: I've never seen it.
0: Yes.
1: I don't have MTC. In any case, we talk about the music of New Orleans, right?

0: time because it's so good. But, you know, to me, there's so much in the personalities of the musicians and the storytelling that comes out of New Orleans. I mean, I think it's a huge component. And these guys are just amazing. So I got this. This whole thing is a lot of talking going on here, but there's a song at the end of it. And this is in a radio studio down in New Orleans on WWOZ. It's David Torkanowski, Herman Ernest, and George Porter talking about Snooks Eaglin and some other stuff. But you got to just hear these guys together. I mean, it just brings a smile, hopefully, to your face. It certainly does to mine. But check this out.
1: Herman, do you want to tell the Snooks?
2: Oh, how we came up with the recording of our Hello Josephine? Gotcha. Oh, that was a fluke, man. We were just jamming in the studio, and that song was nowhere on the list to record. So I just started messing around, and Josephine popped in my head, and George was listening to my bass drum pattern, and we started clowning around. You know, Snooks jumped right on it.
3: Oh.
2: Dun, dun. And who was the producers?
4: Hammond
2: Scott. He said, what's that you guys doing? Let's move on. Let's get back to business, you know. And Snook said, no, man, let's do whatever they're doing. And that's how that song came. I think we did it in one take.
3: Oh, sure, yeah.
2: And then it was so hot.
3: As usual, you know, I was on that record, but I didn't play on that track. As usual, the track I didn't play on is the best one on the record.
2: You didn't play on it?
3: No.
2: Was Sammy Burford there, too?
3: Perfect, yeah. Huh?
2: Sammy Burford was there, too, right?
3: Yeah, that's right. We split the record. That's right.
2: Boy, that was a fun day, man.
3: That really was. Wait. Hold on. Porter just cracked on me and I didn't hear it. Now you need to be a man and repeat that.
4: No, bro. I just said you had another gig.
3: That was back in the days when I had multiple gigs. Now these days, you know, I have multiple days without gigs. It's just the way it is.
2: I remember one gig at Storyville with Ella James.
3: We did two nights with Etta James at Storyville. This was now it's Margaritaville. Uh-huh. And the band was killing. It was Herman Ernest, David Berard, Charlie Brent on guitar, and myself behind Etta James. And she'd do this Rolling Stones tune, Miss You. Remember how she used to do that deep, junky groove? Killing. Mm-hmm. Man. And the second night I had a conflict, I went, oh, my God, what am I going to do? This woman's going to kill me.
2: I have to cut you off. Let me break that conflict part down for my brother. He double booked himself. Okay, move on. Come on, man. Come on. Tell it. Bring it real.
3: I had a previous engagement. It was the way I'd like to prefer. The point is, I said, what am I going to do? And in a brilliant stroke of genius, I said, let me send somebody historic in. So I call up Alan Toussaint. I said, because just about a week before in the studio, I was doing studio work for Alan, and he used to go, you know, no one calls me for gigs anymore. And I go, you mean call you for gigs? He goes, right.
2: Mellow all
3: the time. And so I said, well, let me put it to the test. I said, Alan, can you sub the first set with Adam? And he goes, why, sure, that'd be great. So Alan came in. Man, I must have like not been aware of some history between the two. Because, man, when I came in for the second set, she wouldn't speak to me.
2: She was mad with you, bro.
3: She still is. She still sees me and refers to, that's that white boy who missed my gig. Still.
2: And Alan, so, you know, Alan, he's so mellow. I mean, you know, Alan can get into a car accident. Bam. Oh, Alan, your car's messed up. Yeah, I see that. guess we have to exchange information. Right. It's the coolest dude. I mean, nothing rattled this cat. If he was rattled, you know, I guess he may. Right. Come up a pitch. Nothing, man.
3: I mean, you know, even when he's being critical in the studio, David, play exactly what you just played, only better.
2: Let's get it wise a virgin.
3: This is the champagne take.
2: Uh-huh.
3: Reggie?
2: I had fun working with it, man.
3: Yeah. Oh, me too. Oh, man, I learned so... Man, I told him a couple of months ago, I learned so... Everything I know about the studio today is because...
2: Here,
3: him.
2: I learned all my...
3: Absolutely.
2: All my skills through that cat.
3: Yeah. Very
4: great
3: important.
4: Teacher, man. Great teacher.
5: Yeah, yeah.
3: And you know what? I mean, on a musical level, that's what sets this town apart from other towns mm-hmm. is, you know, cats handing down. It's an oral, like O-R-A-L, an oral, A-U-R-A-L tradition that grandfathers hand down to their grandsons.
2: That's the torch, man.
3: You know?
2: And not afraid to share information, you know?
3: Right. Right. You go up to Philadelphia.
2: Oh, yeah, I know.
6: Hey, what about Philadelphia?
3: Huh?
2: Man.
3: What about what?
6: That's where I'm at. From.
3: That's where you're from?
2: Great players up there.
3: Okay. Well, you're right with that? You know, give me a tasty cake.
6: All right. I'll bring you some butterscotch crimpets the next time I'm
3: there. There we go. Anyway, back to business, y'all. Hey, gentlemen, why don't we play one more for the peoples?
2: Okay.
3: We'll play a pretty for the peoples. You got one, Herman?
2: Let's do one of Snook's songs, man.
3: Again?
2: Yeah.
3: Man. Okay. All right, like, go ahead, call one. Now.
2: Good on, Alan. The James Brown one he used to do.
3: Herman.
7: It's Your Thing?
2: Yeah. It's Your Thing?
7: It's
2: Isaac Brothers. It's Isaac Brothers. It's a song he did. It was real
3: funky.
2: Let's just do something, man.
3: Shatang?
2: You got something, George?
4: Oh, that's my name now?
3: No, Shatang. Shatang, like, it's your thing.
4: Oh, okay. All
3: Shatang.
4: Right. All right.
3: That's okay. When Maceo, see, you know where I got that? I got that from Maceo. I went into Japan, a club in Japan one time, uh-huh. and the background vocals were going, Shatang. Oh, funky, boy. Uh-huh. What you got?
4: G.
3: What is it?
4: G.
3: All right.
4: It's a tang.
3: All right, let's go. Count it.
2: Count it.

0: just to be sure. Porter,
1: Herman Ernest.
2: David Torkanowski.
0: David Torkanowski on piano, George Porter on bass, Herman Ernest on drums. Just to be sure, you are listening to WIOX, and I just broadcast something from WWOZ, a clip of these guys in the studio having a blast, trying to get a little taste of their personalities and their musical genius. How funny was that?
2: Yeah, and the culture of the city around music. Oh, just wow. So good.
0: And their Alan Toussaint impersonation is just priceless. They're just great. Unbelievable. Yeah.
2: I have one little Alan Toussaint story that Wendell Pierce told. Wendell Pierce plays a trombone player on HBO Tremé, and there was a scene on Tremé where New Orleans musicians are recording something. So Wendell Pierce had been studying trombone, but he was really not that good at it. And he was in the mix, but supposedly just acting. And Alan was talking to somebody in the background, and Wendell decided he could probably get away with a few notes. And he said, Alan Toussaint spun around and said, "Wait, Wendell, did you play your trombone?" And Wendell said, "Yes." He said, "Well, don't."
0: Very calmly, nicely, I'm sure.
2: Yes, and didn't do a good imitation, but everything was low-key.
0: I like what he said.
2: And respectful.
0: Torkanowski, I like what he said. You know, David, play what you just played, only better.
2: I love that.
0: This is the champagne take.
3: I could just picture him.
2: I can, exactly. So,
0: oh yeah.
2: Well, do you have any more to say? That was the same bunch of guys doing "It's Your Thing."
0: Yeah,
2: correct?
0: "It's Your Thing." Yes, it was, and that's an Isley Brothers song, as you know, from 1969.
2: Yeah,
0: "It's Your Thing," Shetang.
2: Oh, that's fabulous. Oh, and I do this.
0: You do.
2: All right. This is Radio Catskill on WIOX and MTC Channel 20, and as you might have figured out, this is New Orleans music, and Alan and I, I'm Susan, we do this every Friday from 4 to 6, and really appreciate that you're joining us. I still have 2 tickets to Cyril Neville at the Colony tomorrow at 5, if you want to call 607-326-3913, totally free. And I also want to let you know that the Balkan Mountains Music Festival is coming around again. It's, I think, our fifth year, or their fifth year, Saturday, September 19th, so it's a week from tomorrow. It's free. There's a fair amount of great food there if you get there, especially early enough. And it runs from 3 p.m. to 7 p.m. Rain or shine, there's a Balkan dance instruction. Romski Boji is one band. Driftwood Chorus is another. 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Glenbrook Park, I'm sorry, in Shandaken. You can go to the Phoenicia Library webpage if you want to actually look at the poster, and we're putting posters up. And it's free and delicious and beautiful. It's rain or shine, and it's always fun, even if it rains. All right, so taking up time here, going back to New Orleans, and this time it's my Sally Baby's Silver Dollars selection.

0: All right. I really like that one. That was a guy named Roland Stone, who did the vocals with Mac Revenack on piano and Carlo Nuccio on drums. Roland Stone joined the Skyliners when he was a teenager in 1959, and Mac Revenack was the head of that band. So I guess they were still collaborating. And that's on Orleans Records story. Carlo Dita's business music record producer, his label is Orleans Records, and Carlo Dita is a person in and of himself who really influenced recorded some great stuff a little bit under the, what do they call that, under the what?
1: Radar.
0: Thank you. Under the radar. Thank you so much. Okay, and before that we had Hello My Lover, originally Ernie Cadeau's recording in 1960 is what we used to hear, but that was the great and unusual Willie DeVille. It was recorded live in New Orleans, and Alan Toussaint was on piano in that, and the Wild Magnolias did some backing vocals. It came from an album called Big Easy Fantasy from 1995. There was one more before that, I believe. The Sally Baby's Silver Dollars. Again, Alan told you a lot about them, so let's just say we got great new music out of New Orleans from those people.
1: Yes, we do. Thank you, Brooklyn.
0: Right.
1: This is Radio Catskill on WIOX MTC Channel 20. We've got a couple more songs. Mario's here. Roomba Therapy will be happening tonight on this beautiful evening. Cyril Neville will be happening tomorrow over at the Colony doing the Grateful Dead show with his son and some other folks. And we got a song from him from 2009, I Found Joy.

0: All right, we're going to go out. We're going to go out on Going On. We're going to go out on Going On.
1: That's perfect.
0: Johnny Sketch and the Dirty Notes from 2017. We heard Cyril Neville before that, I Found Joy. And that's it. Have a great week.
1: Yeah, enjoy your weekend. Bye.

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5: 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The time is 6:02. Great to see Alan and Susan once again. Another excellent show on All That Gumbo. They'll be back next Friday from 4 to 6 p.m. Right now, 65 degrees, sunny and blue, clear skies, nary a cloud to be seen, eerily reminiscent of 25 years ago today. And it's going to stay that way, mostly clear overnight with highs, with the lows dropping around 46, 47 degrees. So it'll be a bit nippy in the morning, some sun in the morning, and then mostly cloudy tomorrow in the afternoon, highs around 71, 72 degrees in this Catskill Mountain region. And they tell us there might be some showers Saturday night, but we'll worry about that later. It is Friday, 6:03, time now for Roomba Therapy.

Greetings and welcome to Roomba Therapy for this Friday evening, September 11th, 2026. And it's great to be here with you this day. Hope your day has been filled with peace. Peace and tranquility. I tried to get out there early this morning on my two-wheeler and did a nice loop around the reservoir and felt the energy of the sun rising and the crisp air of the Catskill morning, and that brought me peace, I felt it all day long. So hopefully that's how you're feeling. Thank you for tuning in. First, a solemn day, 25 years since the 9/11 attacks in New York and Washington and Pennsylvania. So much has happened since, but I imagine for the family members, and I've spoken to a couple of family members who lost people during that terrible attack 25 years ago, the pain, the sense of loss, profound, especially days like this when it's commemoration. A quarter century's gone, it's hard to believe. So in the second hour of today's program, we'll have some reflections on this sacred day, I suppose we can say, September 11th. We'll be speaking with a family member of the September 11th Families for Peaceful Tomorrows, Phyllis Rodriguez, who will share with us some of her feelings as we commemorate this day. And we'll talk to another Phyllis after Phyllis Rodriguez, Phyllis Bennis, a Middle East expert and author, who will talk to us and share her thoughts about how so little has been learned in these 25 years, especially when it comes to U.S. military interventions and how it just continues to make things worse for the planet. But we'll talk about that in the second hour. In the third hour, I have a whole bunch of classic salsa queued up for you and some new stuff as well, so be sure to tune in for that. And as we regularly do during the kickoff of the show, the first segment of our show, usually we kick into classic salsa. But I'm going to play some classic and some new stuff. And I made a debut of the new album by Rubén Blades with the Roberto Delgado Orchestra, which was released just a couple of weeks ago. I finally got a copy of the CD. País Portátil is the name of the album. And I've been getting a lot of listening of it over the last couple of weeks, really delving into the songs, the music. It's great to see Rubén Blades, really, once again, el poeta del pueblo, talking to us about the contemporary situation we're all facing. It's really focused on his Panama, but the stories and the music that he's presenting on this album. Five brand new songs by Rubén, arranged, many of the songs actually arranged by Rubén in this album. There's also a couple of songs that came out in his 2009 album, but new versions of the title track, País Portátil, as I mentioned last week. Really, really strong music. So I thought I would kick off tonight's show with one of the tracks that I think is really, really important to listen to, especially as we try to learn lessons in the way we are with people, the way we deal with others. And it's never too late to learn, right? And this song, Rubén explains that it's really what his grandmother told him, that the process of learning never ends. Just because you get a degree in college or something doesn't mean your education is finished. Just because you have certain titles doesn't mean your education is finished. That one, as a human being, should never stop learning. And you should ask questions and you should listen, and that way you learn. And that's the first song I'll share with you. And you'll feel it. This song, let me just give you some of the credits. Where do I have it? And this song, which is called Pregunta, Escucha y Aprende, you got some really nice trombone sound. And in this album with the Roberto Delgado Orchestra, he's got, in this song, we hear Orlando Libreros and Avencio Núñez on the trombone in this recording. And the song, again, is called Pregunta, Escucha y Aprende. It's a composition by Rubén Blades with arrangements by Rubén Blades and Luis Enrique Becerra, who's their keyboard player, and adapted by Roberto Delgado, the bassist and band leader behind this album. So let's listen to Pregunta, Escucha y Aprende
on Rumba Therapy.

One of the most powerful tracks. Yes, indeed. One of the most powerful tracks from the new album by Rubén Blades con Roberto Delgado y Orquesta. País Portátil is the name of the album, as I've said, and that song is called En La Prisión. It's the third track on the album. Relatively new, brand new composition by Rubén Blades and his arrangements along with Luis Enrique Becerra, who plays piano on that track as well. Features the great trombone work of Avencio Núñez and Lalo Seacrest. And a great song that, you know, typical classic Rubén Blades, brand new but classic sound, where he's like spilling out these really profound thoughts and ideas about prison, how one either dies, you're in criminality, you're either going to die or you're going to end up in jail. He describes how he worked during his when he was working on his law degree, his doctorate. He worked with prisoners, and he visited a lot of penitentiaries, particularly in Panama. And he spent time talking about and understanding the failures of these prisons to rehabilitate and to try to create alternatives for so many people. He talks in this song about the horrors of these prisons. He says, "Aquí se muere el amor," this is where love dies, which is why hate emerges from that death of love. And again, typical Blades, powerful words, but also with that great swing, the piano and the rhythm, and of course that trombone sound that is reminiscent of his collaboration with Rubén Blades. Before that, Frankie Dante y Orquesta Flamboyant from the 1971 album Frankie Dante con Larry Harlow. That's the song Presidente Dante, sung by, of course, the late Dominican singer Frankie Dante, who on September 15th, 1945. So I guess in tribute to his, what would have been his 81st birthday, which is coming up on Tuesday. He died in March of 93. I thought I would play that. And along with Frankie Dante singing, of course, you have Larry Harlow on the arrangements and on the piano. But you also had on the chorus Ismael Quintana and Milton Cardona. Before that, Baby González y Orquesta Riviera, and that's from their Cocinando Salsa album on the Cotique record label, going back to 1975, and that song, Así es la Humanidad. And we kicked off this first set of Rumba Therapy for tonight's show with another track from Rubén Blades and Roberto Delgado Orchestra, Pregunta, Escucha y Aprende. Again, the album called País Portátil. It is now out. I suggest you get it. It's got some great new tracks and also some classic stuff. He re-recorded a song that he originally wrote for Cheo Feliciano, Doña Chana, which he does an interesting version there. And he also has the title track of the album, País Portátil, which was released originally back in 2009. But you're listening to Rumba Therapy. This is Radio Catskill on WIOX and MTC Channel 20. My name is Mario Murillo. I'm here usually every Friday night from 6 to 9 p.m. It's good to be on the airwaves here, and it's a pleasure to be sharing this space with you. In the second hour, we're going to do a little reflection and hear from some voices to focus on what today is. Of course, September 11th, 2026, 25 years ago, to the date of the horrific attacks on the United States carried out by Al-Qaeda terrorists and the impact that has had and transformed in many ways the world. I guess we'll reflect on some of that in the second hour. But we're going to continue with music. And then in the third and final hour, I'll also continue with some classic salsa and some new stuff as well. But I thought I'd play some classic stuff, continue in the classic mode. And this is from El Gran Combo. The other day I was listening to this album, and it's great because, these days people don't listen to albums anymore. We tend to have playlists and it's kind of random, and we listen to MP3s. But I just love listening to albums. In fact, Rubén Blades also talks about that when in releasing País Portátil. He said, you really want to listen to the album in its entirety. There's 8 tracks on that one. You want to listen to it in its entirety. And I just love doing that, especially
here when I'm up here in the Catskills, where I could get some time, and I have a pretty nice sound system. So the other night I was listening to El Gran Combo 7, their seventh album, which was released back in 1975, a little more than 50 years ago, on the Gran Combo record label, GCR Records. I was getting so much into it. It's one of their best full recordings, and they've put out dozens of albums, as you know. And I stumbled upon this song again. I mean, of course, I've heard it a million times, but having heard it the other night in my house, after not having heard it for, I don't know, maybe a couple of years, 3-5 years, who knows, how long was the last time I heard that before the other night, I said, oh, I gotta kick it in on Rumba Therapy this week. So that's what I'm going to share with you. It's called Te Vas a Arrepentir. It's a composition by Roberto Anglero, of course, a legendary Boricua composer, featuring the beautiful vocals, as always, of Andy Montañez, and of course the arrangements and piano of Rafael Itier, who would have been 100 years old, I guess a couple of weeks ago would have been his 100th birthday. Of course, he passed away in December of last year. So this is El Gran Combo from their album Siete, Te Vas a Arrepentir, on Rumba Therapy.

0: La Negra Soledad, that's the fourth track of the brand new album by Ruben Blades con Roberto Delgado y Orquesta. País Portátil is the name of the album, Negra Soledad. Another track that kind of in sequence, it follows En La Prisión, and it's essentially it's singing and talking about the solitude that one feels when you are incarcerated and how you kind of create characters to be keeping you company. And have to deal with the absolute silence and wondering when you're going to get out. But a great track that features as the other one, which featured heavy trombones. This was Lalo Seacrest and Avenicio Nunez on the trombone, on the piano. In this case, it was Andres Gomez. And you had, of course, Ruben Blades on the vocals. He made that's a composition and arrangements by Ruben Blades. Of course, led by the band Roberto Delgado y su orquesta, Roberto Delgado on the bass, La Negra Soledad. Before that, a song very much in the similar vein in terms of the themes, in terms of the issue of being locked up and being left for dead, if you will, in jail. This was the Sonero Mayor, Ismael Rivera, one of his classic tracks, Las Tumbas, from his Soy Feliz album, released back in 1975, although I was playing it off of a Fania record label compilation called Todos Estrellas Tesoros de la Música Afro-Latina, which was released on the Fania label back in 1993. They used to put out a lot of really cool compilations, and that's where that one was pulled out of. Before that, Ismael Miranda con Orquesta Harlow from their classic Abran Paso album released way back in 1971, of course, on the Fania record label. Vengo Virao, a composition by Tite Curet Alonso, Ismael Miranda, just a young 20-year-old boy singing in that track, Nelson Gonzalez on the tres. And we kicked off this, we can say the last set of the first hour of Rumba Therapy tonight. El Gran Combo de Puerto Rico from their album Siete, released back in 1975 on the Gran Combo record label. Te Vas a Arrepentir, a composition by Roberto Angleró, featuring the beautiful dulcet sound of Andy Montañez. Gran Combo, they've always featured great vocalists. Charlie Aponte, I mean, there's so many great vocalists that have sung with Gran Combo, but I still have to say Andy Montañez was always my all-time favorite. And you're listening to Rumba Therapy on Radio Catskill, WIOX, MTC Channel 20. My name is Mario Murillo, and we're going to shift gears considerably in the next hour, so don't go anywhere.
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0: Yes, it's coming. It is indeed coming. This is Radio Catskill on WIOX and MTC Channel 20. My name is Mario Murillo, and this is Rumba Therapy. 62 degrees outside the studios here in Roxbury, and the sun is going to set in about 14 minutes or so. So I don't really see much sun peeking through the windows, but it's a clear sky right now, and they tell us it's going to be going down to about 46, 47 degrees overnight with clear skies, sunny skies in the early part of the morning, and then we're going to see some clouds rolling in the late morning into the afternoon with highs going maybe around 71, 72 degrees and somewhat humid tomorrow in the late afternoon into the evening. Some chance of showers in the evening on Saturday night, so get ready for that.

0: two of the most powerful voices of the Nueva Trova movement from Latin America. That is Mercedes Sosa singing with Pablo Milanés the song Años, Years. What a beautiful song. Brings me goosebumps and, dare I say, tears as well. From the 1985 brilliant recording featuring Pablo Milanés singing and collaborating with many of many legendary singers, along with Mercedes Sosa. The album is called Querido Pablo Querido, and I thought I would kick off the second hour of Rumba Therapy with that song, as we shift gears a little bit the second hour with that song of reflection and contemplation, of course, in the spirit of commemorating the 25th anniversary, I should say, of the attacks on the World Trade Center, and of course on the U.S. On September 11th, 2001. Still hard to believe it's already a quarter century since the attacks. I know you've probably been overwhelmed with it all this past week. A lot of commemorations, of course, today in New York City. There was a massive and very important gathering commemorating this 25-year anniversary with a lot of major figures there, you know, former presidents, the mayor of New York, former mayors of New York, and, of course, the family members who, with their perseverance and their unbelievable resilience, still every year probably facing the pain and the suffering and the tremendous loss of what that day brought upon them. So it was a pretty, I didn't see any of the actual ceremony. I was actually deliberately trying to breathe outside, as I said at the beginning of the show, riding my bicycle and enjoying the early morning hours during that time. But I've read some of the stories and seen some of the video clips, and it's a pretty powerful moment indeed. And again, it's just hard to believe it's 25 years ago. So much has changed. We're living in a completely different world, but at the same time, so much has stayed the same, as we're going to talk about. If you haven't seen on Netflix, there's a really interesting documentary, which I finally finished watching last night. It's called Turning Point, Generation 9/11. It's about an hour and 40 minutes long, and it's a comprehensive look at how the generation that really kind of doesn't remember totally everything about what happened on that fateful day are basically living right now through the consequences, the results, the end results of what happened. And we're seeing it in so many different fronts in terms of education, in terms of ongoing Islamophobia, in terms of ongoing police hyper-surveillance internally in this country, in terms of the ongoing endless wars that we see throughout the world, including, of course, in Iran as we speak. So it's just, again, it's an unbelievable time to think about it. And, you know, I was thinking about what was happening there and what I was doing. I was living in Park Slope in Brooklyn at the time. My son was 11 years old, my daughter a little more than a year and a half old. That morning, actually, and I'm going to share you this clip, that morning, 9/11/2001, I was actually a guest on Democracy Now! With Amy Goodman to talk about Colombia. I had just returned from Colombia. I was there for 2 months over the summer, and I had returned maybe 10 days prior to 9/11 after doing a bunch of work down there in Colombia. And that day, Colin Powell was in Peru, and he was the Secretary of State, and he was on his way to Colombia essentially to inspect how the U.S. military aid package, Plan Colombia, was being carried out, particularly in the southern part of the country. It's ironic that this week Marco Rubio was also in Colombia, and he went to Ecuador, and I believe he's in Peru. So kind of following the same trajectory that his predecessor did in 2001. And kind of checking on the colonies, if you will, Colombia being perhaps the most important one. But yeah, I was on the air. In fact, let me play this little clip. This is actually, you're going to hear a younger, younger Amy Goodman. And this is Democracy Now! When I was on, I kind of mixed it together so you can hear the introduction of the show as you normally hear here on WIOX every day, Monday through Friday. But then we'll also shift, because later in the program, Amy shifted gears totally when they got word that the Twin Towers had been struck.
1: From New York and Durban, South Africa, this is Democracy Now in Exile.
2: The United States and the Colombian government for years, for the last two or three years, have been trying to sell this program as a comprehensive approach that's counter-drugs and it's not counter-insurgency. So there is no, and the fact of the matter is that the AUC, the Self-Defense Forces of Colombia, the paramilitaries, have for years been the main beneficiaries of the drug trade.
1: Secretary of State Colin Powell heads to Colombia in the face of massive opposition to the so-called war on drugs. Relatives of a slain Chilean general sue Henry Kissinger and other U.S. officials in a U.S. court. And we'll talk to women from Kenya and the Sudan about refugees, racism, and slavery, modern day. All that and more coming up. Crisis by Bob Marley, here on Democracy Now in Exile, Resistance Radio. I'm Amy Goodman. Secretary of State Colin Powell headed for Colombia yesterday to shore up U.S. support for President Andres Pastrana. His three-day trip to the region comes in the face of mounting popular opposition to the U.S. and Colombia's so-called war on drugs. The U.S. is providing an estimated $1.3 billion in aid to the Colombian military as its contribution to Plan Colombia. The plan, which focuses on aerial fumigation and eradication of coca fields, is opposed by Colombia's neighbors, much of its own population, and international human rights and environmental groups. Many human rights groups say the U.S. anti-drug assistance is a fig leaf for its support of the brutal Colombian military's war against guerrilla groups and civil society organizations. Powell is also expected to announce a resumption of the U.S. anti-drug flights that led to the killing of two U.S. citizens by the Peruvian Air Force in Peru in May. We're joined on the phone right now by Mario Murillo. He is host of the national radio program Our Americas, and he's just returned from a two-month stay in Colombia. Welcome to Democracy Now, Mario.
2: Thank you so much, Amy. It's great to be on, notwithstanding the fact that you're not broadcasting in New York, where the people who are running the show there seem not to understand the significance of the program.
1: Well, I want to thank you very much for being with us. The significance of Secretary of State Colin Powell's trip.
2: Well, Colin Powell is basically going there to check on the United States investment. In fact, Mark Grossman, the Subsecretary of State of Inter-Hemispheric Affairs, last week actually called it an investment when he visited down to Colombia with a number of other U.S. delegates. And as you pointed out in your introduction, the investment being $1.3 billion in assistance, primarily military.
3: The voice of the government and the voice of the citizens of Canada.
1: I'm going to interrupt this taped conversation that we're having with two women, one from Kenya, one from the Sudan, at Sango Chisoni, just answering this question because of the latest news. Just a little while ago, actually, during this broadcast, we heard a loud explosion, and we heard ambulances, or rather, we heard sirens. Well, it appears that planes crashed into the upper floors of both World Trade Center towers minutes apart this morning in a horrific scene of explosions and fires that left gaping holes in the 110-story buildings. No immediate word on injuries or fatalities in the twin disasters, which happened just around 9 o'clock, New York Times and President Bush has called the World Trade Center crashes an apparent terrorist attack. The FBI is investigating reports that two plane crashes at the World Trade Center are the result of foul play. A senior government official speaking on condition of anonymity said the agency is pursuing reports that one or both of the planes were hijacked and that the crashes may have been the result of a suicide mission. The source stressed the reports are preliminary and officials do not know the cause of the crashes. Now, the latest news that's coming from CNN right now in Washington, D.C., that there is a huge plume of smoke also at the Pentagon. Possibly a plane hit the Pentagon as well.
0: So that was towards the tail end of the show, Democracy Now!, on September 11th, 2001, 25 years ago, and again, I mixed it out. I was on the beginning of the show, and then Amy shifted gears to a segment around women in Kenya, I believe, and then they interrupted it, and then from there on, they did an extensive live coverage of what was happening on in Lower Manhattan and on Pennsylvania and Washington, etc. all the things that were happening that day. Needless to say, Colin Powell did not go to Columbia. He went straight to Washington, D.C. after that. Columbia and just about all the rest of the world was kind of taken off the headlines for the next, obviously, months and years on end. I continued as that was happening. After I got off the air with Amy, I picked up my daughter. This was, again, without the attack having occurred at that point. Got in my car, took my daughter, taking her to the daycare at Hofstra, Hofstra University, where I was working at the time, where I still work, and drove out. And as I was driving, I heard all that's driving out there, listening to the radio, hearing what was happening, and kind of freaking out, not knowing exactly what was happening. I just remember going on the Jackie Robinson Parkway westbound, those of you who know that part of New York, the Queens, Brooklyn, Queens area, and seeing from a distance the towers burning. But I arrived on campus. Everybody was in shock. I dropped my daughter off at daycare, and everybody was trying to figure out what was going on. I tried to get in touch with my wife at the time, my late wife, Victoria, who was dropping off my son in school earlier that morning in the West Village, 6th Avenue and Houston Street. So I was kind of freaking out what was going on. I couldn't get in touch with her. And as that whole chaos was happening, I received an email from a close friend from Colombia, an indigenous activist organizer that I had become friends with over the years. And he reached out, obviously checking in to see how things were, just to make sure everything was okay on our end, sending his condolences, of course, of this tragedy that we saw. And at the end of his email, he stated how ironic it was that that this insecurity that we were feeling pretty much for the first time in the U.S., this insecurity of not knowing if you're going to make it home that day, hit the U.S. for the first time. And he said in a kind of ironic, but I think he meant it in a good way, that hopefully this will lead us to some kind of reckoning with the U.S. public and hopefully lead to some peaceful progress

0: founders of the organization September 11th Families for Peaceful Tomorrows. And over the last 25 years, they've done extraordinary work trying to promote peaceful solutions to global conflict and essentially rejecting the use of violence to respond to more violence. And I talked to her yesterday. So you'll hear some references to what actually happened today. But here's excerpts from the conversation with Phyllis Rodriguez. Joining us now to reflect on the meaning of this very solemn day for the country and, dare I say, the entire world is Phyllis Rodriguez. She's a longtime peace activist, a mother, and the co-founder of the organization September 11th Families for Peaceful Tomorrows. Over the last 25 years, they've done extraordinary work promoting peaceful solutions to global conflict, essentially rejecting the use of violence to respond to violence, notwithstanding their own personal losses. So, Phyllis, thank you so much for joining us. I know this must be a very difficult time for you, no matter how many years pass. I'm sure it's just as visceral as it's always been. So I really appreciate your time. And as always, my condolences to you, your family, and to everyone, really, who lost a loved one on that tragic day 25 years ago. But maybe we can start with your reflections. I mean, 25 years, a quarter century has passed. I still can't get that through my head. What could possibly be going through your mind right now?
1: Well, first of all, thank you for inviting me. This year is tough because there's so much publicity about 25 years. You know, it's in the media a lot, more than, say, 24 years. And it's just hard to, as you said, it's hard to fathom that it's a quarter of a century already since my son Greg was killed in the North Tower. He was 31. He was relatively newly married. And it was a huge shock to our family. But we knew, my husband, our daughter, and I knew that we didn't want any kind of military retaliation in his name or in our names, because history has proven that never solves anything. My husband and I wrote a letter called Not in Our Son's Name, which was never published in a newspaper, but it circulated on the internet and many peace groups, and others got a hold of it, including the revered peace activist Kathy Kelly, who brought together us and others who publicly expressed their opposition to military retaliation. And that was the seeding of September 11th Families for Peaceful Tomorrows, which was launched on February 14th, 2002, on Valentine's Day. And we sent Valentine's to President Bush, pleading with him not to continue the bombardment of Afghanistan.
0: So let's go back to that time, because looking back, you know, I have students now in my classroom who were not even born. So it's like a part of history. It's completely forgotten. But those of us, and of course yourself and the families themselves, but I think everybody was affected and impacted on how things were unfolding at the time. And looking back, obviously everybody reflects in all the commemorations this week, hearing about how the nation united and got together and felt like a united cause for, you know, during that time. But a lot of it was very nationalistic. A lot of it was about precisely counter to what you're saying about, we need to get them back, we need to attack. I guess some of you, you know, it's understandable, that desire for vengeance, that desire for justice. I suppose some people see that as justice. But you guys were arguing and making a completely different call that for the most part was being on deaf ears. Could you just reflect on how that moment was for you, if you can?
1: Well, it was a scary time because it was even, you know, said publicly by politicians, you know, either you're with us or you're against us. And if you're not with us, you're probably a terrorist sympathizer. It was super patriotic. There was no reflection on why this had happened. Why would there be people who hold grudges against us? And what I mean by us is our government and our policies. There was the drum.

0: Times of war were beating, and it was rough. I mean, I think we missed a huge responsibility for the country to reflect and learn from this, why it happened, why we're reacting the way we do, and what good would it do? I mean, we said, it'll lead to a state of permanent war, and it has happened. It was tough with ne some neighbors who were very angry at us for our stand. And mixed, combined with the terrible grief and sorrow and shock of the attacks, it was a very hard time. And I think that, I mean, I know that mainstream media gave no time to people like us with our anti-war stand, anti-violence as a way to settle disputes. There were also offers from, I don't remember which nation in the Middle East, to broker negotiations. And certainly diplomatic negotiations are preferable to bombing innocent people.
1: You talk about what you mentioned your neighbors and their anger at you. Maybe you can be more specific. Talk about how that unfolded for you during that time, especially after losing your son.
0: Some people knew our stand because we had been doing interviews on radio and not so much television, but also our letter had been circulated around and quoted, and they were just very angry. How could you defend terrorists? How could you take that stand? And thankfully, they stopped talking to us. That was the best. Others didn't say anything, and that's fine. Even some of our friends didn't say anything, and we figured they didn't agree with us, but they didn't want to risk the friendship. And we both were very thankful for that. Many of the young people listening to this don't know or haven't read about the case of Zacharias Moussaoui, who was arrested and charged with being the 20th hijacker. There were 19 and there was supposed to be 20. And this guy was definitely a member of Al-Qaeda. He had his own plans, and he was following the pattern of the hijackers and preparing for an attack. But the feds charged him with being the 20th hijacker, and there were capital charges. And my husband, Orlando, and I have always been against the death penalty. And Orlando made a statement during the victim impact statement time of this trial in Alexandria with about a dozen others who spoke and by inference were opposed to the death penalty. As a result, one juror changed his mind, and you have to have an anonymous vote on a jury for a death penalty. So that was in the
1: A
0: news.
1: unanimous vote. Yeah, unanimous
0: You
1: vote.
0: have to have, I'm sorry, unanimous vote. And so that was another thing, that added to the hostility toward our views, both neighbors and strangers if we wrote letters. But, a great thing was that we had the wherewithal to stick to our principles. And a very important reason why we spoke out against the military incursions against Afghanistan is because in the United States, we have a culture of revenge. Someone commits a crime, lock them up. There's very little thought to rehabilitation. There's very little thought of the impact on their communities, their families.
1: That's like a powerful expression of compassion and understanding that I'm sure many of your fellow family member victims of this terrible attack perhaps pushed back on or felt otherwise. Could you talk about some of the pushback you got from other people who lost family members during 9/11?
0: Yeah, well, during the preparation for the Moussaoui trial, for the second time in a federal trial, the first time was the trial of Timothy McVeigh, a new group of people, part of the Capital Defender team called Victims Impact Outreach, people. We and others got in touch somehow with the lawyer or with people who knew others involved in the trial. And we were met by these people who wanted to answer any questions we had, to see why we want to be involved, and to give us information that, frankly, the prosecution didn't give. The prosecution kept telling us, we're going to get justice for you. We're going to get justice, justice, just as they're doing in Guantanamo. And what they're implying is justice is the death penalty. We don't consider that justice, even if it doesn't matter what the crime is. So we and others, members of Peaceful Tomorrows, and also other people who were not members, who independently got in touch with the team. There were about a dozen who we were brought down to Alexandria. We got to observe parts of the trial, mainly the victim impact statements, which the prosecution presented first. I think they had almost three dozen people come up, and it was emotionally draining. I mean, later, people who witnessed it said that they were all these dreadful, tragic stories, and they cried, and which is fine. I mean, crying is not bad. They were dreading these dozen people coming on for the defense. And the minute the first person spoke, was interviewed on the stand, they kind of heaved a sigh of relief because what our people did was tell stories of remembrance, funny, humorous stories, serious stories, but the implication was our lives go on and we're not going to let this turn us into bitter people.
1: That's a good lesson for, I think, everybody. And Phyllis, again, just to remind listeners, we're speaking with Phyllis Rodriguez, a peace activist and a co-founder of the organization September 11th Families for Peaceful Tomorrows, who lost her son on 9/11 25 years ago. But it seems like that message, which was so hard to penetrate, certainly right immediately after 9/11 when the organization was started, but also in the many years since, it seems that this country really hasn't learned much from those events. We think of the forever wars, in many ways, the war in Iraq. They tried to tie it to 9/11, even though it had no connection to 9/11. The war in Iran right now is the same situation, same kinds of lies and myths and misinformation to justify a war that doesn't seem to have any end. It just seems to be escalating right now. But also on the front, the Islamophobia front, in terms of the hate that was kind of emerged almost throughout the country around people of Islamic faith, that we're seeing now as they're calling for Mayor Mamdani from New York mayor not to attend Friday's events at Ground Zero, which clearly is a direct attack on him. So in a few moments that we have left, Phyllis, what have we learned? And what role can the September 11th families play in trying to shift that narrative once again?
0: Yeah, that so-called petition to prevent Mamdani from appearing tomorrow morning at the memorial was pure Islamophobia. Pure Islamophobia. It's like a throwback to 25 years ago. And we published a letter stating that and stating, our position and how I can't remember all the words at the moment, but we stood up to that. And by the way, that petition may be totally bogus because there's no definition. There's no association. People were not asked to say whether they are victims' families or not, but it really doesn't matter. To justify our bombing of Iraq in 2003, the lie that they had weapons of mass destruction was picked up by the administration, by the military, it just became this general knowledge, even though the international group, part of the UN that does inspections of countries to see if they have weapons of destruction. They said there were none. We went in anyway. When our military arrived there, and after a couple of years, a lot of them became disillusioned. Wait a minute, what am I doing here? There were no, and their families and Americans started realizing we were lied to. I'm waiting for there to be a mass movement in our country against our bombing Iran when there's no evidence that they have either weapons of mass destruction or are working to, whatever they do, refine uranium for warlike purposes. So I think a lot of people have been enlightened. A lot of people have figured it out. Alternative sources of media are the only way to get the truth. And I think they've become much more popular. I think the youth are seeing through a lot of it. And I might add, although it's controversial, there's been this lack of questioning of our arming Israel, who are committing genocide against the Palestinians. I think it's hard to change elected politicians' minds unless they feel they're not going to get votes. And now I believe they're running scared because there are a lot of people who are progressive, who see through the propaganda, and who are winning primaries, and let us hope that they win elections. So I think on that count, we have learned.
1: We have learned something. Well, Phyllis Rodriguez, I really appreciate your time and your reflections on this. Again, can't imagine what you're going through during this whole period, but I really appreciate your time and all the work that the September 11th Families for Peaceful Tomorrows have been carrying out over the last 25 years, quarter century, against the tide. Against the conventional wisdom that this country has been run by for so long.
0: Thank you, Mario. I really appreciate being able to talk to people.

0: Mi sueño siempre he querido ir a lugares que no conozco.
1: That song is called Basilio, from the caleña colombiana Marta Gómez, her album Musiquita that came out in 2009, but just resonates so much, that song, especially given the theme. And after hearing from Phyllis Rodriguez, peace activist, mother, co-founder of the organization September 11th Families for Peaceful Tomorrows, sharing her thoughts about what today means for her after so many years of the pain and the suffering, but also the resistance to war. And you're listening to Rumba Therapy. I guess this is a kind of a break from what we usually do on the program. It's 7:42 on this Friday night in the Catskill Mountains. This is Radio Catskill on WIOX and MTC Channel 20. My name is Mario Murillo, and I'll be here until 9 o'clock. We have we're going to go back to the things that we generally do on the show in the third and final hour. We have some great classic and some new salsa ready for you to, again, shake it all off, get that good energy into your soul. But, you know, watching that documentary, which I had mentioned earlier about the 9/11 generation on Netflix, and seeing the images of what happened in 9/11, the horrific takedown, you know, how the two towers fell and the destruction and the people running and the screaming and who knows how many countless bodies under the rubble. It reminded me of the images of Gaza, right? So it didn't even cross my mind until I saw that. I said, wow, it's so similar to what we've been seeing over the last 3 years in Gaza, where 77,000, those are kind of conservative estimates, 77,000 people have died as a result of the bombardment carried out by Israeli forces with our dime. Right, so I thought to myself, I said, wow, yeah, we have to commemorate and remember the almost 3,000 people who were killed on 9/11 2001, and we must never forget them, right? But I think, how hard is it to shift gears and to think about how the folks who have lost their family members in Gaza, how they're feeling? How are we going to commemorate their lives? And I think that is part of the contradiction of ever wars, and this is part of the struggle that we have in trying to commemorate at the same time, trying to learn from those horrors, as opposed to repeating those horrors again and again and again. And that was one of the reasons why I reached out to a good friend, longtime friend of mine, and unbelievable Middle East expert and author, Phyllis Bennis, who I spoke to yesterday as well. Phyllis Bennis, you may have heard her. She's been on Democracy Now!, and she's been on a lot of programs focusing on Middle East and U.S. policy in the Middle East, and Gaza and Palestine, Israel, but also in Iraq, Iran, focusing on U.N. issues. She's the New Internationalism Project. She's a director of the New Internationalism Project of the Institute for Policy Studies, and the author of a number of books, I don't know, about half a dozen books, including Before and After U.S. Foreign Policy in the September 11th Crisis. She also wrote Understanding the Palestinian-Israeli Conflict, a primer, and Understanding the U.S.-Iran Crisis, a primer, which is very timely considering what is happening right now. So I talked to her yesterday. We spoke for a long time, so I cut this down a little bit, and we were reflecting on the past 25 years and what lessons we have learned, what lessons we have not learned. And, you know, again, it's sort of what I asked Phyllis Rodriguez was, you know, everybody was so united after 9/11. There was this great sense of patriotism that obviously today, with the so-called highly polarized political environment, we don't seem to see it. But I remember during that time that so-called unity was really led by fanning the flames of war. And so I asked her to talk about the level of debate that was taking place after 9/11 in terms of seriously considering how we were going to respond to the attacks on 9/11. And this is Phyllis Bennis.
2: You know, I think it's true that there was an extraordinary level of unity after 9/11. Some of it was very human. There was this sense of we collectively have been attacked, which was a very real sense. It was a moment when George W. Bush, the president, had a real choice of what to do with that unity, you know, and clearly he could have focused on the recognition of collective pain, and that this was an attack on all of us, on our cities, on our country. And what are we going to do about this? Is this an opportunity for us to figure out why this would happen and change some of those conditions that made it happen? And it was a moment when an enormous majority, I think the number was about 88% of the population, within a couple of days was already supporting the call to war against Afghanistan, despite the fact that none of the hijackers came from Afghanistan. They didn't go to school in Afghanistan. They didn't go to flight school in Afghanistan. They were almost all from Saudi Arabia, a few from Egypt. There was that sense that we will support whatever the president says, and he had no choice. Of course he had to go to war. And of course he had a choice. Of course he had a choice. I wrote a book shortly after 9/11 that was looking at sort of what did and didn't change before and after the 9/11 attacks. And one of the things that I got to do, which was actually one of the more interesting parts of doing that book, because it was otherwise pretty depressing in a lot of ways, was to look at the letter or the speech that George Bush should have given that night. You know, I think people who are over, say, 40 or 45 now, who remember well where they were when they heard about it and where they were that day and how they felt and all those things, I think those people will remember that sense of fear, the sense of what do we do now, and the sense of wanting leadership, wanting somebody to tell us what this is all about. And people were really eager to follow the president. And when he started talking, it was clear that his goal was to build support for war. This was within 24 hours of the attacks. And so I wrote this sort of speech that he should have given that night, you know, where it would put the question of what had happened as a crime, a horrific crime against humanity, but not an act of war that was carried out by a country, and pledged that we would never go to war in response to this. And I sort of outlined all the things that could be done instead that were based on international cooperation and international police agencies even. And it was a moment when something like 88% of the population, as I said, were supporting going to war. But there were from the beginning people who were saying no. At IPS, we were part of a small group. It was a couple of our board members, the great Harry Belafonte and the great activist Danny Glover were in the lead on this, drafted this statement called Justice, Not Vengeance. And we got, I don't know, I think it was about 200, 250 people to sign on from all over the world. It was an incredible moment because people were realizing this could be a really dangerous beginning of a kind of war that we haven't seen before that's going to be disastrous for the whole world.
1: And in many ways, we're living that, right? We've been living it for the past 25 years.
2: We've been living it for 25 years. And, you know, I think we're living now a new kind of war. It's not exactly the same. The goals of the war are not the same as the goals of the so-called global war on terror, which was, of course, not a war against terror, or not a war against terrorism, and hardly a war against terrorists. It was a war for oil, it was a war for power, it was a war for the expansion of U.S. power around the world. It was a war for a bunch of things. The war that we're seeing now against Iran is not that. It's a little unclear what it is, right, but it doesn't seem to be any of those things. It seems to be a war because somebody in the White House was having a bad day and decided, we're going to announce that Iran should never be able to have a nuclear weapon, something it had never had, according to the U.S. intelligence agency, as recently as a month into the U.S. war against Iran, that they never had a nuclear weapon and they were not building a nuclear weapon. And, of course, the agreement that the Obama administration had managed to get with the Iranians and a bunch of other countries around the world to say Iran agreed to never have a nuclear weapon. They were allowing massive amounts of inspections in return for lifting sanctions. It was working perfectly. And one of the first things Trump did when he came into office was to shred it and walk away and say, this isn't good enough. Nobody claimed that the Iranians were not abiding by it. They certainly were. But Trump didn't like it because it was orchestrated by his sworn enemy, Barack Obama.
1: I did want to get into the Iran war a little bit later, but since you raised it, let's just jump to that. It seems as if the lessons of the wars in Afghanistan and Iraq and all the other places that the U.S. intervened and militarily attacked over the last 25 years, those lessons have not been learned, and that there is more backlash and resistance to this escapade in Iran that's been going on now. Really, for since Trump took office, but the bombing
2: Absolutely right.
1: last summer, and then of course what took place starting February 28th, there is more of a public backlash that we
2: Yes.
1: didn't see in 2001, 2002, 2003 against the war in Iraq, for example.
2: Well, I will challenge you on one part of that, Mario. I think that's true at the very beginning when, there were protests within days. There was a protest I remember on October 7th, which was just like 3 weeks after the attacks. There was a protest against the war we knew was looming, and indeed it actually started that day. But it was a small protest in New York, in Union Square, actually. But there were protests right from the beginning. But in 2003 was the
1: Oh.
2: massive global
1: Oh
2: mobilization
1: yeah,
2: against the
1: against
2: war,
1: Iraq. Yeah, no
2: which
1: question
2: was
1: about
2: the
1: it.
2: biggest protest demonstration that had ever happened in the history of the world at that point. And that's not nothing. That was
1: Oh
2: really
1: no,
2: important.
1: yeah, and I stand corrected. Obviously, yeah, the war against Iraq, I think, had different a
2: Yes.
1: different certainly a different reaction
2: Different
1: publicly. Yeah.
2: circumstance. But you're absolutely right that the threat of war against Iran, which was sort of rising from November, December, January into the end of February, when February 28th, the US went to war against Iran with Israel, there was a rising level of opposition. And as the opposition to the Trump administration in general was rising, the kind of opposition to authoritarianism and the threat of fascism was happening, you saw the issue of the war being included in that. So it was really powerful. So all of these protests, the No Kings protests and the earlier one that was hands-off protests, even when the leadership of some of those protests didn't call for a focus on the wars. For example, I remember in the early ones of Hands Off, they didn't include Hands Off Gaza at a time when the US was enabling the Israeli genocide against Gaza. People in the protests all over the country, hundreds and hundreds of protest marches, they all had signs and contingents focusing on stopping the genocide in Gaza. Because people recognized that that was part of what was going on. So we've had this opposition to war in a much more direct way. When I spoke in Los Angeles at the end of March at the No Kings protest there, which was, I don't know, 50, 75,000 people, it was huge. And there were lots of great speakers, almost all of whom were really focusing on the domestic side of these threats. And I was talking about the war in Iran and the genocide against Gaza and the US militarization around the world. And particularly when I talked about Gaza, the applause was deafening. I think, not just because I was on the stage at the moment, but I think it was actually more than for any of the other issues. Not because those other issues aren't important, they are hugely important. But the question of stopping this war in Gaza, this one-sided genocidal attack that Israel was waging, with our money, with our weapons, with our bombs, our planes, people were saying, no, we can't allow that to go forward. And I think part of that is because we've had 25 years of these wars that are illegal, that are incredibly expensive in terms of what the US budget looks like. And people are saying, no more,
1: Let
2: no
1: me
2: more.
1: just remind listeners that we're speaking with Phyllis Bennis. She's a Middle East expert, the author of numerous books around the region, about the region, about the United Nations and U.S. foreign policy. And she directs the New Internationalism Project of the Institute for Policy Studies, IPS, in Washington, D.C. Is there an accurate measure, or is there a way to have an accurate measure of the actual cost of these endless wars starting
2: Yes.
1: since 2001, when the war in Afghanistan began?
2: Oh, the entire block, I'm not sure. The estimates of it, what it will be, is over $6 trillion. That's looking forward into the future to include the care of veterans. It does not, we should note, include any kind of reparations or care of the millions of victims of those wars in Afghanistan, in Iraq, in the broader Middle East, in all of these countries that have been the victims of it. But just for the costs to the United States and to veterans in the United States, it's estimated to be over $6 trillion. It's one of those unfathomable numbers. So far, the war against Iran has cost over $103 billion, another huge number that I think is, certainly for me, is it really impossible to imagine what it actually means. But it has a lot to do with why we don't have money in this country, why we're told we don't have money in this country, for things like why don't we have more money for jobs, for health care, for childcare, for education? And I think those are critical questions that are starting to be asked far more often than used to be the case.
1: So, in the last minute that we have, the other issue that seems like we haven't learned lessons from, gauging from the reaction to Mayor Mamdani in New York, being a Muslim attending the Ground Zero activities on 9/11, is the continuous presence, pervasive presence of Islamophobia in the U.S.
2: Absolutely.
1: And which has in many ways justified many of the military actions that we've been talking about. Just, in the last minute we have, your thoughts on that.
2: Yeah.
1: Again,
2: No, it's
1: a lesson not learned given what's happened over the last 25 years.
2: absolutely a lesson not learned. This is the lesson of the Patriot Act that opened up a whole new range of surveillance and new tactics of repression that we're seeing in the attacks on the student mobilizations against the genocide in Gaza, and who gets arrested, who faces the worst challenges. We're now seeing some of those same attacks being launched against the entire immigrant population in the United States. But certainly the Islamophobic attacks against Muslim immigrants has never faded away. And everything from the international component of that, of what's happened to prisoners held and tortured at Guantanamo, what's happened to those who were tortured at CIA black sites around the world, have come home to see what has happened to people in our country with the attacks on Muslims and the Muslim community at the forefront of it. It's been a huge escalation in attacks on Muslims, and it's a very serious challenge for all of us. This is one of those crucial lessons that we absolutely have not learned.
1: Phyllis Bennis is a Middle East expert and directs the New Internationalism Project of the Institute for Policy Studies based in Washington, D.C. She's the author of numerous books, including Before and After, U.S. Foreign Policy and the September 11th Crisis. Also, the more recently, an updated version of Understanding the Palestinian-Israeli Conflict, a primer. 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My name is Mario Murillo. It's 8 o'clock. 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In the third and final hour, we'll be shifting gears once again and going back to the music that you all love. Stay with us.
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1: 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My name is Mario Murillo. 59 degrees outside the studios here in Roxbury. Clear skies, the stars, a star-studded night, and it's going to be that way over the overnight hours with lows dropping around 46 degrees, so it's going to be a bit nippy. And then tomorrow some cloudy skies roll in, and we'll have highs around 71, 72 degrees. They tell us it might have some showers later in the evening tomorrow night, but hey, let's not worry about it. It's still Friday. Anyway, as we said, some more classic salsa kicking in for the next third and final hour of the program. I have some Ismael Miranda, El Niño Bonito de la Salsa, queued up. I have a little Chamaco Ramirez queued up. I have Hector Lavoe queued up. But we're going to kick it all off once again. I mean, I played El Gran Combo earlier on the show in the first hour. But I just love this track, and it's one of those things that keep me moving and grooving and brings up my spirits, so to speak. And this is La Loma del Tamarindo on Rumba Therapy.